when it all fell down. God bless the weight inflation when ounce must have just ate, cause them became pounds. Didn't hesitate, them break themselves down. Like them was late, couldn't wait to get out them. Spread all around the world, the fiends found them. Hopped in the pot, then begged to get drowned them. Wanna be

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It's all up to you, young blood, they knew none about what you do. The truth is you finna be one of them ones. History is so funny, it's only ripped with ink that's on money. So take a drink and hit the track running. Don't need to think, the shit's in your bloodstream, huh? Try to keep it posting the tempo. Just cause it's automatic don't mean that it is simple. A pimp don't ever panic when a hoe is a nympho. You push some

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What a disgrace for all that they built. Well, what that got to do with your millions? If it ain't gold, get out of your feelings. Street got beef, that's why you put grills in. Show them them teeth, then shoot up they buildings. That's what it do. Living at the end of the sentence, you run on with the commas and they won't even mention. The Polican for quotes, a semi an intervention. They split the cone and keep the cola rolling perfection. Break the law, well, the work gotta stretch then. Ain't gotta sell the soft, give the work an erection. Then gotta get it off or end up in correction. Get it to every jerk in the section.

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That's what's up, cause we're all state war. 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

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That's what's up cause we all stay poor. Time's up but you still want more. 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World's corrupt but you still want more. That's what's up cause we all stay poor. Time's up but you still want more.

0: bitch.
1: You have the emergence in human society of this thing that's called the state. What is the state? The state is this organized bureaucracy. It is the police department. It is the army, the navy. It is the prison system, the courts, and what have you. This is the state. It is a repressive organization. But the state, and you know, you've got to have the police, because if there were no police, look at what you'd be doing to yourself.

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Sing. Yeah.

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Ah, beautiful, beautiful. Ladies and gentlemen, I certainly want to congratulate you on such a sterling performance.

It looks like it's a dying and it's hardly been born. Hey, Woody Guthrie, but I know that you know all the things that I'm a-saying and many times more. I'm a-singing you this song, but I can't sing enough, 'cause there's not many men who've done the things that you've done. Here's to Cisco and Sonny and Lead Belly too, and to all the good people that traveled with you. Here's to the hearts and the hands of the men that come with the dust and are gone with the wind. I'm leaving tomorrow, but I could leave today. Somewhere down the road someday, the very last thing that I'd want to do is to say I've been hitting some hard traveling too.

0: Hello, and welcome to This Month in the Apocalypse, where for once we actually have some, I guess, kind of like fun or hopeful things to talk about. I feel, you know, it's real like doom and fucking gloom, but sometimes really cool things happen, and then you get to talk about them and feel inspired. And we have some of that today, but we also have a lot of horror. So that'll be fun. But I'm Inman Irwin, and I'm one of your hosts today. But I'm not your only host today, because I also have here with me Miriam and James. How are y'all today?
1: I'm good. How are you, Miriam?
2: Doing okay. Yeah, we all have, or not we all, but two of us have brought good news to the table, which is, I always feel like the way we do this news stuff is like, it's very much disorganized potluck style, where like, everybody brings something, and we like at least make sure that no two people are bringing the exact same thing, but we do not ensure that like people aren't bringing the same kinds of things. So often we end up with like, oops, all bad news. And today we have ended up with disproportionate good news, and that's kind of nice.
0: Yeah. Would you say that like we haven't all brought like chips and salsa, or we haven't all brought chips hoping someone else would bring salsa, but like, we've actually all brought like entrees to the potluck, and it turns out everyone can eat them or something, you know?
2: Yeah, I would say that exactly. I would say we did not do the thing where like all three of us were like, I'll just bring paper plates.
0: Yeah. Well, before we get to all of these juicy, juicy dishes.
2: All right, the metaphor's been retired. We're done with it.
1: Yeah. That's the never inviting Inman to our potluck section of the podcast.
0: Earlier today, I was trying to describe my last week of being far too busy to do anything, and I described it as abysmal. And I'm just going to leave that there before we get to other bad puns and everything that happened in May. We are a proud member of the Channel Zero Network of Anarchist Podcasts, and here's a jingle from another show on the network. Do do do do do do do do.
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5: 12 Rules for What?
0: And we're back. And James, you're going to start us off with some kind of bad things that happened.
1: Yeah, really nasty stuff.
2: We decided to front load the horror.
1: And then things
2: will
1: get
2: up to hope
1: incrementally
2: from there.
1: Better. It's a Fukuyama podcast. I want to talk about a mass shooting, but here in San Diego, where I live, we have a bit of a clearer picture of what happened than we did initially. Two young shooters, 17 and 18, Kane Clark and Caleb Vasquez, got together last Monday when we are recording this. So that will be last Monday when you're hearing it. They took a bunch of guns, wore their German camouflage, which they thought was cool. And then they drove to the Islamic Center of San Diego, where they first shot at a security guard, whose name was Amin Abdullah. Mr. Abdullah then engaged them in a gunfight and used his radio to notify the rest of the mosque to go on lockdown, which in doing so, he probably saved many, many more lives. Unfortunately, he lost his life as a result, and they then killed two more people. They killed Mansour Kaziha, known as Abu Aziz. He'd been at the mosque since the very beginning, like since the groundbreaking in the 80s. Nader Awad lived right across the street from the mosque, and he was actually at home when the shooting began. His wife works as a teacher at the preschool there. So he ran towards the mosque when he heard the gunfire and was helping, I guess, direct people out of the area. And both of those people were killed, like in the parking lot outside the mosque, because the shooters never really were able to get inside because Mr. Abdullah was able to delay them. And ultimately they were like drawn back into the car park, which prevented this, I guess, being a lot worse. They then left the mosque, shot at a landscaper who they did not hurt significantly. I've seen some reports that maybe a bullet bounced off the helmet he was wearing, maybe he was wearing a chainsaw helmet. I haven't seen that confirmed anywhere. And then the two shooters took their lives. I think one of them, for what it's worth, shot the other and then shot themselves in their car. The police had known that these people were on some likely very dangerous journey for about 2 hours. Kane Clark's mother called the police that morning at 9:42 to report that her son was missing. He had taken her car. He was wearing camouflage, and he had stolen weapons. She also reported that he was with a companion. I'll quote Police Chief Scott Wall here and give a little commentary. She believed her son was suicidal, and she began to share information that several of her weapons were missing. Her vehicle was missing in addition to her son. She also said her son was with a companion and that they were dressed in camo, and that is not consistent with what we typically see from someone who is suicidal. So to give some context, they had 2 hours. Our city spent $2 million every year on automated license plate readers, often referred to as flock cameras, right? As the hardware that San Diego uses is not flock cameras. They did not identify where these people were or where they were going. They got one hit in Fashion Valley. Fashion Valley is several miles away from the ICSD. It is impossible to get from Fashion Valley to the mosque without passing several more cameras. Nonetheless, these cameras that spy on us all every day, that we're told are keeping us safe, completely fail to keep anyone safe in this incident, right? No police officers discharged their firearms in the entire duration of the incident. The only person who did was Mr. Abdullah. And these two people had killed themselves before the police arrived. This is despite the fact that the police were at Clark's house when the shooting began, which is not very... We know that police served a gun violence restraining order on Vasquez's father last year, not because of anything his father had done, but because of his son's hateful presence on the internet. At the time that the restraining order was served, Mr. Vasquez had already taken the guns from his house and sharp knives from his house. And he said his son was in the therapy program. The people who are the victims here are the people who lost their lives and their families, and it's tragic, right? Mr. Abdullah had 8 children. All of those children don't have a dad now. It must be really hard to know that you're child has done that, that you knew that your child was on this horrible dark path and couldn't do anything to stop it. They made a statement where, maybe I'll just read out this paragraph from it. As much as we mourn the child we raised in love, we mourn even more deeply for the innocent lives of Amin Abdullah, Mansour Kaziha, and Nadia Awad. We honor and thank them for their heroic actions that day, which prevented the loss of even more innocent lives. Our hearts and prayers are with each of their families during this unimaginably tragic, about the best your child's just done a mass murder. Mayor Todd Gloria, our mayor, was heckled at the subsequent press conference. Gloria has done nothing but drive our city into debt by sending a fire hose of our money to cops and surveillance, and it did nothing to keep us safe, right? It is every reason why people would be mad at him. Gloria boycotted our Pride March last year, because of the presence of a pro-Palestinian artist. He's gay, for whatever it's worth, but obviously he decided not to come. He had to pick a side, and I guess it wasn't with the pro-Palestine gays.
2: He's, you know, when you're so racist that you stop being gay?
1: Yeah. I don't understand how you get that far in life without a fucking 101 level grasp of intersectionality, but here we are. I think something notable about this is that hate in San Diego doesn't begin and end with our mayor not going to an event that has a pro-Palestine person at it, right? Like, for decades, San Diego's had a serious problem with anti-blackness, white supremacy, anti-Semitism, and Islamophobia. And people have associated that problem with East County. And there's very real issues in East County. I don't want to say there aren't. Like, I have personally witnessed really fucking horrific bigotry in East County. But there's also a sort of convenient class narrative that that stuff kind of like only exists east of the 15 freeway, you know, and that everything's hunky-dory past that. Neither of these people were from East County. There's no link to any of the hate groups that have existed and do exist in East County. These two kids were from diverse neighborhoods, and they went on the internet too much and turned into completely brain poison. Their primary ideology, they had a lot of Nazi symbolism, but I think their primary ideology was mass shooter. Like, that they called themselves in their manifesto the Sons of Tarrant, talking about a Christchurch shooter, right? And I think there's this narrative that because they shot people at the mosque, maybe they were like not anti-Semitic. They were massively anti-Semitic. They probably went to the mosque because they wanted to be like this Christchurch guy.
2: Yeah, I think the narrative that is essentially a Zionist narrative that has popped up in some of the responses to this that I've been seeing, basically people criticizing Jewish organizations in the area for beefing up security, or talking about beefing up security after the shooting, sort of as though it was like you're making this about you, but actually this was people on your side, as though Jews and Muslims are inherently on opposing sides, which is the narrative of Zionism. It's not an accurate reflection of reality. And of course, it's not accurate to assume that somebody who targets Muslims would not also target Jews, especially when that person is a white supremacist Nazi. It is very, very possible for a hateful person to hate both of those groups. And it's it's just one of the many, many upsetting responses to a horrible thing happening, is to have the response be itself based in white supremacist narratives.
1: Yeah. It's a puerile kind of campist analysis, right? That completely it's not helpful, and it's actively damaging. But there's a Hebrew school just across the freeway from where the mosque is that was also on lockdown after the shooting happened, right? Not because, I don't know, they're like acting out because they were afraid someone was going to come and kill those kids. And you don't need to, I would not suggest viewing any of these people's content. I would not suggest reading their manifesto. They're pieces of shit. Doesn't matter what they said. Doesn't matter what they thought. But they were very clearly anti-Semites. They made that extremely fucking clear. They were also not trans, just like... Elon Musk and his little buddies have already been trying to suggest that they were.
2: They'll just say that every single time.
1: Yeah, because they think it's funny.
2: At this point, I don't think they believe that there are mass shooters who aren't trans. And when I say believe, I don't know if they actually believe it or not. I don't care what they think in their heads, but they say it every time.
1: Yeah. In the way that the whole manifesto was like extremely online brain poisoned slop to signal to other online brain poisoned, sloppy, hateful people that we are one of you. We're part of this group. The trans disinformation thing is a way of signaling that you're part of this hateful group, that your brain is so broken that when three innocent people have been murdered, your first thought is to make a joke about it on X.com so you can like get a blow in against trans. Like, it's unimaginably brain poisoned, like inhumane shit. I guess there is a fundraiser for the victims. It's already raised more than $500,000, which is nice to see. We'll see. I have students who go to this mosque, right? In high schools and in colleges where I've taught, I have students whose families go to this mosque. There are people in my community who go to this mosque every Friday. All those people are understandably afraid. Right. And especially afraid right now in an environment where our government is spending millions of dollars doing hate propaganda. It's not unreasonable for those people to be afraid. People just died.
0: Yeah. Oh, I think it's like everyone else is reasonable people forever have been like flock cameras or surveillance of like any kind. It's not there to do. It's like the thing that it they're telling us that it's there to do. It's there to surveil people. It's there to like build information about people. And it's there to like constantly plague us. And it is not there to protect us.
2: It's not there to find your lost dog.
0: Yeah.
1: Yeah. No, it's to control you. It doesn't keep you safe.
2: And similarly to police officers in schools, right? It's like the same thing where the justification for cops in schools is the presence of mass shootings, and cops in schools have yet to stop a mass shooting. But they sure do brutalize children on the regular for like reasons too petty to even talk about, like just for basically no reason. And like the specter of mass shootings can be used to justify anything, but you actually do have to look at, has this thing ever effectively been used to stop mass shootings?
1: Yeah.
2: And in the case of flock cameras and school cops, it's looking like no.
1: Yeah. And this Mr. Abdullah did more to protect that family than the entire phalanx of cops at Uvalde did to protect those children. Right.
2: Right.
1: And the so-called coward of Broward did in Parkland. One person who actually cared about his community did more than all those cops at Uvalde who sat outside while little children died. And I think that's kind of says a lot. These cameras didn't protect anyone either. That's what I've got. Like, it's pretty bleak. Yeah, I,

0: I did. It's real hard, right? When like our city is currently cutting its parks and rec budget, cutting free swimming lessons for kids, so we can continue to divert all of our money into spying on our citizens and paying the cops overtime. Like working class folks here are struggling to get by, and it gets actively worse each year because our city continues to blow its entire budget on shit that didn't keep these people safe.
1: Yeah.
2: Yeah. Every city budget looks like the drill candle tweet.
0: Yeah.
1: The drill.
2: But with cops. Oh,
1: what is the drill candle tweet? I'm not on the internet that much.
2: Drill is sort of a legendary shit poster, and has a famous post where he gives his alleged budget that includes like normal amounts of money for rent and food, and then like $50,000 monthly for candles, and then says, "Will somebody who's good at budgeting help me? My family is dying." And like that's how cities spend money on cops is the way is the drill candle tweet. Yeah.
1: Golly.
2: Anyway,
1: what do you got, Miriam? Something less grim.
2: I did bring stuff that is less grim, and also kind of a follow up to not a follow up, but like in theme with what I talked about last time, which was last month I talked about a couple of horrific mineral extraction projects on indigenous land in the United States, which had just been moving forward in the courts. And this month, I'm pleased to report that I have a story about an extraction project being stopped. And what's interesting about that, I think, especially for our audience, is that this doesn't come in the form of a court handing down a good decision, but in the form of a mining company deciding to back down in the face of concerted opposition. Essentially, they came to understand that it wasn't worth it and they wouldn't win, so they wouldn't try, which is really great. This is in the Black Hills on the land of the Dakota, Lakota, and many other indigenous nations, where a mining company called Peter Lean and Sons, based in Rapid City, South Dakota, had been granted a permit by the U.S. Forestry Service to begin drilling on a sacred site called Pesla. For those not familiar with this history, the Black Hills were established as belonging to the Sioux by the 1868 Fort Laramie Treaty. I mean, obviously, to go back further, this had been in fact their land for thousands of years before that. The treaty was then almost immediately ignored and the land seized by the U.S. government once they realized that there was gold on that land, because the thing about the U.S. government is, in addition to being racist settler bastards, they always legally retain what I believe the Constitution calls the right of takesies backsies. And the Supreme Court did ultimately rule that the tribes and nations were owed compensation for that land. However, they have refused to accept that compensation. So by refusing compensation, they have maintained their position that the land was always and remains theirs. This latest attempt by settlers to mine the land would have resulted in the usual toxic runoff, clear cutting, and environmental destruction to Pesla, which is of sacred significance to the Ocheti Sakowin, and which has been in federal Indian Land Trust since 2016, after a number of tribes in the area raised $9 million to purchase the land. And I'm giving this history to make clear that, as in basically all of this type of story, the land does not just belong to the indigenous nations. It has been repeatedly and redundantly ruled, acknowledged, and even paid for as such. But see, on the other hand, Peter Lean and Sons really wanted to mine there. And that carries an unbelievable amount of weight, apparently. They used a pretty classic mineral extraction argument, which was basically, well, we already started, so now you have to let us finish, or the start of the project will be wasted.
1: Golly.
2: You know, Robert Moses used to do the same thing in New York City. He would, like, start projects he didn't have permission to do, and then when the courts were like, you can't do that, he was like, but I already started. You got to let me finish. You got to give me money to finish. And it always fucking worked. But I digress. This is an argument that should be easily discarded, but not if you're the U.S. Forestry Service, which is shockingly easy to convince that mining companies should get to do whatever the hell they want to all the time. So they had granted permission, and there was obviously immediate legal pushback to this. But there was also on-the-ground direct action, with a group of Lakota youth locking themselves to drilling equipment last month. The legal request for a temporary restraining order against the mining company was granted, and then a few days later, on May 7th, the company announced that they were withdrawing their plans for the project, essentially caving in the face of the legal and on-the-ground opposition. Now, one way to interpret that is that they thought they would lose in the courts, which maybe they would have. I'm not a lawyer.

0: records have historically been incredibly friendly to mining companies and hostile to indigenous sovereignty, so I'm not sure if that is why. I do suspect that the on-the-ground opposition was at least as much of a factor. You know, sometimes you win by making it clear to your enemy that you are willing to oppose them with such dedication that the fight just isn't worth it to them. So fuck yeah, it's a great outcome. Eat shit, colonizer mining companies. And thank you to Unicorn Riot and Indian Collective for the reporting that I relied on for this segment. We love to see it. I have another unrelated topic, but did you want to talk about a related topic first, or should I just go into my next thing?
1: You know, just go into it, and we'll get back to resource extraction victories in a little bit.
0: Nice, good teaser.
1: Just after these messages from our sponsors, whatever Miriam's about to talk about is our sponsor for this episode.
0: Okay, so our sponsor is some fucked up shit happening in New Jersey.
1: I take it back.
0: You know, it's a separate story insofar as any of these struggles can be separated when ultimately it is all the same fight. But this is much closer to home for me. It is over in Newark, New Jersey, at an ICE detention facility called Delaney Hall, where detainees have been on a hunger and labor strike in protest of inhumane conditions, which are including but not limited to lack of access to medical care, rotten food, overcrowding, and extreme cold. ICE, in response, has claimed that food, medical care, and all other conditions in the facility are perfectly adequate, and even, quote, ICE has higher detention standards than most U.S. prisons that hold actual U.S. citizens, unquote. We don't have time to unpack all of that, but fuck!
2: Yeah, that's a fucking statement. Like, yeah, consider any possible interpretation of that which could be positive and what that says about the assumptions they're making.
0: Yeah, no, truly. Truly. Just the kind of statement that, like, once it comes out of your mouth, you should just quit being a human and, like, try again as, like, a clam or something, you know?
2: Sure.
0: I don't know the mechanism by which somebody would do that, but I think they should give it a shot.
2: I think Buddhism has some answers for you. I think it generally is self. It happens all by itself. If you live your life as a turd, you come back as a clam.
0: Yeah.
2: That's what the Buddha once said.
0: Now, specifically in response to the hunger strike, Assistant Secretary of DHS Lauren Biss said in a statement, "There is no hunger strike at Delaney Hall. There are no subprime conditions or abuse at that facility." That's just not true. There is a hunger strike at Delaney Hall. ICE has also attempted to transfer a detainee named Martin Soto, an immigrant from Peru and one of the main organizers of the strike that they claim isn't happening, to another facility. So, you know, they're moving the organizer of the thing that isn't happening, a thing that makes sense to do. But this transfer was prevented by family and community of detainees, as well as supporters on the ground who have been outside this facility for a long time now, who not only drew attention to the conditions inside the facility, to the strike, but to the attempt to move this detainee, and also physically blocked vans trying to leave the facility. These demonstrations and the effort was joined by an elected official, New Jersey Senator Andy Kim. The demonstrators, including Kim, were hit with tear gas, pepper spray, and pepper balls. ICE went out of their way to make a statement that actually the pepper balls hadn't hit anybody, which also not true. They're just racking up the not true statements. But as of this time, which is like 3:22 p.m. May 26, 2026, they are maintaining on-the-ground presence at the facility, and they are effectively resisting attempts to move the organizers. So that is encouraging. It is very much still happening, though. You know, we could get off this call and find that everybody on the ground is in jail. We could, you know, anything could happen. But we are seeing that there is at least ICE being delayed and prevented from achieving what they are trying to do by on-the-ground opposition. And again, we're seeing, as with the mineral extraction story, multiple tactics from multiple groups that are nevertheless working together for a common goal. And that's always going to be the most effective approach. So I think it is really encouraging to see the people on the ground acting in solidarity with the strikers inside the facility. And I hope that things don't go as badly as things we talk about on this show usually go. But people out there are doing really great work.
1: Hell yeah. I have a handful of things to talk about today, but we're going to start off with, like, it's like another victory, but it's in this battle that is like actually a little bit terrifying and that I see more people talking about now, but like is still not kind of like big major headlines most of the time. And that is the renewed like nuclear movement or like new nuclear movement, which like has been taking off a lot more since the like Trump's executive order like last May in 2025 to have a resurgence in the like US's like nuclear energy production. And the cool thing that I want to talk about today is this anti-uranium action in Arizona. And maybe to give like a little bit of context, like I grew up in like an activist movement where like all these like older folks, like everyone with gray hair was like involved in like the anti-nuclear movement, you know?
2: Yeah.
1: And the anti-nuclear movement kind of like, I don't want to say it like disappeared, but like I certainly didn't see anything really with it for like quite some time, which doesn't mean it disappeared. It just means that I didn't see it, you know, or it wasn't as visible. But efforts have really started to take off again, especially as the U.S. tries to reopen new uranium mines like all across the West. There are new mines or mines that are trying to be reopened in Texas, Arizona, New Mexico, Utah, Wyoming, Colorado, South Dakota, New Mexico. And the cool thing that I want to talk about, though, happened in Arizona in this May when 200 to 300 people gathered near Red Butte, a place that's sacred to the Havasupai people, in protest of the Pinyon Plain Mine, a long dormant uranium mine that has been reopened. During a rally, a uranium hauling truck just happened to drive by, and so the rally turned into a blockade.
0: Hell yeah. Like, the opportunity to do direct action really does just sometimes drive by right in front of you, huh?
1: Totally.
2: Yeah, what a choice of the uranium truck.
1: Totally.
2: Just being like, yeah, we can do it. We'll send it. These people won't be mad about this, surely.
1: Totally. Yeah. And so the rally very quickly shifted into being a blockade in which these couple hundred protesters blockaded the uranium truck, which I don't believe had any uranium in it at the time.
0: I was wondering about that part of the...
2: Yeah, like, I think they when nuclear material is being transported, my understanding is that it's transported with like an extremely serious armed guard.
0: That would make sense.
2: Yeah, like there's a whole branch as a department. Like there is an armed branch as a Department of Energy that that deals with the transporting of nuclear material. And I think their goal there is not to be the sort of people who will be stopped by almost any form of direct action that is not like a peer state military.
1: Yeah, but these folks blockaded this, albeit empty, uranium truck. That after the blockade ended, the truck was in such a state that it had to be towed away by another truck.
0: Listen, that just sometimes happens to trucks. Sometimes if trucks distressed. Stand still and a crowd that doesn't like what that truck is trying to do is nearby, in response, the truck will simply expel all of the air from its own tires. These things just happen. That's how trucks work.
1: So this is part of a campaign called the Stop Them campaign to end uranium hauling, mining, and milling, which is connected to a much larger struggle than just the people of Red Butte are dealing with. But it is very much concentrated on a lot of land that is still occupied and stewarded by indigenous people. Including on Dene Ta or like the Navajo Nation.
0: Who have historically been really, really affected by uranium mining.
1: Yeah, extremely affected by uranium mining. And in this particular case, like I think we covered it last year or something, the Navajo Nation has put a lot of effort into trying to ban uranium trucks from hauling ore through the land. And I think like as far as like the like it is technically illegal like on the reservation. Well, a law that seems to not mean anything to the federal government or the Department of Energy. And currently, so with the reopening of the Pinyon Plain mine, to connect like the larger picture, the ore is being mined at the Pinyon Plain mine in Red Butte, and then it like travels down south, skirts around Flagstaff, and then goes up through the Navajo Nation to the White Mesa milling facility, where the uranium is then milled. I feel like I don't have to go into the health effects of uranium exposure, but to hit on some of them anyways. The mining, hauling, and milling of uranium has been linked to a ton of people getting cancer and to a ton of extreme environmental pollution, like largely affecting water resources. At the Pinyon Plain mine, the mining companies like rationale, they had to extract like a stupid amount of groundwater from the uranium shaft in order to access the uranium ore. And all of that water just sits in a containment pond, which they claim doesn't go into anywhere. And everyone else is like, you're fucking stupid. All water goes everywhere. What the fuck are you talking about? And we've also proven that the containment pond leaks here, here, and here into this thing, and this thing. So you're full of fucking shit. And then on the other side of it, the hauling. So even though these are very well armed convoys, the uranium hauling trucks are covered in fine particle dust that gets everywhere. And then in the actual milling facilities, it creates these like large piles of tailings, which is just piles of dust from the milling procedure.
2: Mm-hmm. And the dust also doesn't go anywhere, right?
1: Yeah, the dust, it just sits there. It sits there and it could not be picked up by like a stiff breeze, certainly.
2: Good. That would be a problem.
1: It just sits there. It's oftentimes not even covered. And in Colorado, near Durango, in places where like there were historically these uranium milling facilities, a lot of the tailing sites have been cleaned up, but it took decades for them to get cleaned up. And meanwhile, like local populations dealt with like incredibly high leukemia and cancer rates. So it's fucking bad. And in addition to all of that, like a person whose name I'm forgetting, I'm so sorry, but a tribal leader for the Havasupai near Red Butte, while condemning the large-scale extraction of these very polluting materials, like on indigenous land, like at sacred sites, especially, has also this is not just about the environment. This is about like a deep spiritual threat to the land, and have resolved to continue fighting it. You might wonder why uranium mining and like the atomic power in general is having a resurgence. A lot of it is in part due to extreme new energy demands. And like, I guess people also speculate possibly like the decline of the viability of like hydroelectric power, especially in the West. Interestingly though, like the amount of water that uranium mining takes is also incredibly huge. And so it's like, there is this toting of like atomic power as being like having like less carbon emissions, you know, but it, like everything else, uses an absolutely absurd amount of groundwater, making it incredibly contaminated, and just, it's a complex web of everything is fucking terrible, you know?
0: I think when we've discussed this in the past, we have talked on the general abundance of groundwater in the American Southwest and how much of a problem it isn't to poison what there is with toxic mine runoff.
1: Yeah. There is also a lot of speculation. I'm really hoping to get some buds from the Thousand Voices Collective on here soon to talk about this like year-long listening project that they did. specifically around kind of like the new nuclear movement. Something that I've heard them talk about is also like how we're in this like funny state with like nuclear armaments, where a lot of those things are sort of declining. And so there is possibly this like shift for like wanting to create a lot of new nuclear armaments. And so like the quest for renewing atomic power also being linked to increased weapons production. In the Black Hills, again, we're back to the Black Hills. The Lakota are also fighting a uranium mine, the Dewey Burdock mine, which in addition to mining uranium would use 8,500 gallons of groundwater a fucking minute to extract what they estimate to be about around 10 million pounds of ore. And it's just wild. I read this little interview with this person, Regina Brave, who is this like longtime like American Indian movement activist who like in like her like grandfather, like her like whole family is like just intergenerationally been connected to like every like armed struggle that the Lakota have been part of. And she took part in this. There's this like famous picture of her like at like a guard post in 1973, like holding a rifle. And which the, I didn't know about this, but the Lakota like seized a town in 1973 for 71 days because they, of like the refusal of a, of their leader to be impeached due to like extreme corruption. Like from the federal government.
0: If you want to hear more about that, your friend and mine, Margaret, told me about that over on Cool People Who Did Cool Stuff a while ago.
1: Oh, cool.
0: So you can find those episodes that I don't remember what they are called, but you'll figure it out. You're smart.
1: Yeah. So that's what I've got on this on uranium in the Southwest. Is that like, it's big, weird, and scary. And also a lot of people are getting like organized and doing like more broad coalition building around it. And it's really fucking cool to see.
2: I feel like so much of this stuff that happens to us out West, especially on like, if I use the phrase public land, it's all fucking native land, yeah. Right? And the government doesn't own it, just steals it, buys it, uses your money to control it. It passes like unseen in so many, like, especially in like the urban liberal conception, right? Like it, because similar to this thing that I think that I mentioned earlier, right? That San Diego sees like the more rural areas of San Diego as the places where hate happens, and it doesn't happen in middle-class liberal neighborhoods when it very much does. Like so much of like it always makes me really happy, I guess, to see people building coalitions against these extractive forms of capitalism, because it's much harder to do than like successfully people have built coalitions against the particularly vicious enforcement of immigration laws, because it's happening where like middle-class people live, right? And it is harder to get middle-class folks to care about stuff that's happening like in an area that they kind of have a very colonial perspective towards. So it makes me stoked when I hear about building movements in those areas. Not that like all movements have to have middle-class people, clearly they don't. Lots of them have succeeded very well without them, but like it's just it's a struggle to get people on board with that. And it's you're not going to get the Democrats running on like anti-mining platforms, you know, like the thing that has to come from us.
1: Totally. Yeah. Another cool thing, this is a smaller one, or smaller in that I have less to talk about it. It's still pretty cool, mm-hmm. but very much related to this, Democrats being, but like, whatever, you know,
2: that's their slogan of 2026 election.
1: So a prosecutor, a state attorney in Burlington, Vermont, this didn't happen in May, but whatever, I saw a news article about it in May.
0: We'll allow it.
1: Is refusing to charge six people who were arrested in connection with an anti-ICE demo. Not because she's like super, not because she's anti-ICE necessarily, but because she said after reviewing like the footage, said that both protesters and the police acted in completely unacceptable manners. But she didn't think that the six people who happened to be arrested should bear the weight of that, and referred the charges to an out-of-court restoration process that is kind of like this like non-criminal proceeding. Like it's not going to court. These people aren't going to be charged it's this like, I guess, okay, deferment thing through like restoration that the police are refusing to participate in, and I guess usually don't participate in, because it's this like
2: amazing,
1: yeah, because it's not people just getting like charges, you know, it's like a,
2: yeah, it's an attempt to do like the state to do restorative justice, totally, kind of thing. Yeah,
1: yeah,
2: which it's not good for their long-term job security, totally, I guess.
1: Yeah. To go with some like it's like bittersweet. Ben Murray died on May 2nd, 2026. For those unfamiliar with Ben Murray, Ben Murray was a painter and like radical anarchist thinker who was heavily involved in the creation of Black Mask and Up Against the Wall Motherfuckers in New York City. And I don't actually know a lot about Ben Murray besides like, cause he was like in the Southwest. And so I've like gotten to see him like talk about some stuff. But I'm really glad that Ben Murray got to see one last May Day before he died. And he has some like really cool like stuff to say about like fantasy, which I think is really awesome. Like, sorry, I'm looking for this quote. Until our most fantastic demands are met, fantasy will be at war with society. Society will attempt the suppression of fantasy, but fantasy will spring up again and again, infecting the youth, waging urban guerrilla warfare, sabotaging the smooth functioning of bureaucracies, waylaying the typist on her way to the water cooler, kidnapping the executive between office and home, creeping into the bedrooms of respectable families, hiding in the chambers of high office, gradually tightening its control, eventually emerging into the streets, waging pitched battles and winning. Its victory is inevitable. And it goes on, but I'm going to stop there. Yeah, Ben Murray is awesome. But in my last little bit of fun, hopeful things that I think is important to... Oh, no, sorry. There's two things. There's two more things. We're going to do the bad one first. So the second, third, another global Samoed flotilla was on its way to break the blockade of Gaza once again. And they were intercepted by Israeli forces, and similar to last time, were abducted by the State of Israel. Many people were tortured, like including that I can never pronounce this person's name, Ben Gavir, showing up to publicly support the torturing of the global Samoed flotilla activists, in which a lot of people like reported like being tortured, experiencing like extreme sexual assault while in Israeli detention. But people have at least, I don't know if everyone's been like deported and like sent back, but a lot of people.
2: I think all of the ones who are not Israeli citizens, the ones, I believe it may just be one person who is an Israeli citizen is being charged in Israel.
1: And two, like very mixed reception. Like I think like in Ireland, like a lot of folks from Ireland went and they showed back up in Ireland and were met with like applause and like hundreds of people like showing up because it's fucking Ireland. But unfortunately, like in other places, like in Spain, four folks who were returning were attacked by the Basque police like at the airport while taking photos with friends and family who had come to support them.
2: Yeah,
0: I mean, and it's very worth pointing out, like when something like this happens, it doesn't get as much attention as it should, but it gets more attention than the abuses of Palestinians in Israeli mm-hmm. custody, which is ongoing and as bad or worse than what was happening to these activists, which like they would be the first to point out. That's not to like minimize what happened to them, but it is one of those things where when it happens to people who are not Palestinian, some attention is paid to it, when kind of no attention is paid to when this happens to Palestinians. Still nothing is done about it. In any case, Israel is not going to suffer any kind of backlash or consequences or be made to stop doing this unless we change things.
2: Yeah, I mean, Israel has spent the last 3 years just being like, what boundaries can we violate? And no one's ever said that. That one's too far. Well, people have. States have not,
0: yeah.
2: Right? No state has said, to an extent, Spain has, right? But very few states have really put their foot down. I some of the people who are on that flotilla are people who I've spoken to before, and like I think they'd be the first to point out that what's happening to them would be unremarkable for Palestinian people. The IDF continues to like hold people more accountable for doing nasty things to statues than for doing inhumane things to Palestinian people, right? They put two soldiers in military detention for knocking down a crucifix. Another one was facing charges for taking a photo with a picture of the Virgin Mary, in which the Virgin statue appeared to be smoking a cigarette. So there are genuinely more consequences for doing things to statues than Palestinian human beings in the IDF.
0: I was unfortunate enough to be stuck somewhere recently where a Christian TV channel was playing on a TV I could not turn off or change the channel on. And I saw a program that was like just Christian Zionist apologia and them attempting to wrestle with. So now the IDF is being mean to statues of Jesus, but that doesn't mean we shouldn't support the state of Israel or that Israel isn't a good friend to every Christian everywhere. was really something to watch.
2: Thread in the old needle there.
1: Yeah. And I just want to give a personal shout out to like everyone on the flotilla, but especially Logan Hall, who's been on the show before to talk to us about Frankensteining Mad Max cars. And it was Logan's second time on the flotilla and second time being abducted by Israel. And just hope whatever you're doing, you're getting some rest. Our last little thing is a very good thing to end on, I think. And that is that on May 14th, after 17 years of incarceration, Marius Mason was released from federal prison into a halfway house in Detroit.
0: Yay!
1: Yeah. And just to read like a little blurb put out by Marius's support committee, Marius Mason is an environmental and animal rights activist, anarchist, writer, artist, and trans advocate. Marius was sentenced to nearly 22 years for property damage carried out in defense of the planet in 2009, acts in which no injuries resulted. Nonetheless, his sentence was increased with terrorism enhancement, making it the longest sentence meted out for an act of environmental sabotage. This June, on June 11th, it is International Day of Solidarity with Anarchist Prisoners, which is a longstanding holiday. And Marius invites everyone to decorate a freedom tree, a practice that inmates at FCI Danbury would do whenever someone was released, was to decorate a freedom tree. And they encourage folks to send photos of you and your people and your freedom tree to them at June 11th at riseup.net. That's 11th, like the numerals, not like spelled out. Or to tag them on Instagram or Mastodon and consider covering faces and identifying characteristics if posting publicly.
0: Marius Mason was seems to have been the first trans man to transition while in federal custody, which is like just an amazingly brave thing to have done and like really pushed for his right to do that. Also, supporting anarchist political prisoners. Speaking of Marius Mason, I used to exchange letters with Marius Mason a while back. Anytime you write to prisoners and that correspondence ends, it's always because of the person on the outside. And in this, it was in my case, I fell off writing letters, but he's a great guy and I'm really happy that he's out.
1: What are y'all going to do this next month to take care of your bedraggled nervous systems? Or otherwise prepare for our next month in the apocalypse.
2: My garden is thriving. Can I continue gardening and taking care of my plants? It's just like this nice time of year, you know, when like summer is coming and plants are doing well. Days are getting longer.
0: Yeah, I have also been appreciating plants. Every time, I have done it many times, but every time I put seeds in dirt and then those seeds turn into plants, I'm like, holy shit, I can't believe it worked.
2: Yeah.
0: feel like I got away with something.
1: What are you going to do, Miriam?
0: So yeah, also plants, although I'm not a great gardener and don't have a ton of time and space for it, but I'm also making a conscious effort to listen to more music. I think as an occupational hazard of being in the podcast biz, or maybe just having a lot of podcasts that I listen to. Like if I have headphones in, I tend to be listening to podcasts. Mm-hmm. So I'm trying not to do that all the time. I'm trying to listen to music. And one of the ways I'm doing that is like now when a song goes through my head at some point during the day and it's like a song that I really like off an album that I used to play all the time, I'll go and listen to that album next time I get a chance. And I find that that is good for my well-being in a way that listening to yet another podcast about yet another horrible person who is trying to destroy the world right now is not always good for my emotions, which is not to say that you shouldn't keep listening to podcasts about terrible things that are happening in the world. Because, you know, it's really important to listen to these. But music is good for you. Gotta listen to some of it. Probably every day.
1: Yeah. Speaking of 2009, I recently started on like a nostalgic music kick where I like have been listening to music from like 2008, 2009. And recently rediscovered the sheer absurdity and beauty that was Why Are We Building Such a Big Ship? And I had a fun little nostalgic listen to that. So, you know, tag us on Blue Sky with what are you listening to nostalgically?
0: Oh, and non-nostalgically, everybody listen to that song those little punk kids made about how they hate AI. I posted it on the Blue Sky account a while back.
1: Hell yeah.
0: The kids they're Knights of Molina, and the song is, I don't remember, it's like, fuck AI. It's great. Check them out. They're like 10 and they rock.
1: Hell yeah. Nice. This June, I am preparing for a long-term punk fantasy that I'm achieving, which is that I'm going on tour with my friend's punk band as their merch girl. I'll say more about that at some other time, but you can come hang out, see a cool punk band, and I'll have a whole little strangers distro with me. So come hang out and listen to cool punk music and read some cool books.
0: Get a zine from Inman personally.
2: Yeah.
1: Thanks so much for listening. If you enjoyed this podcast, then go find everyday little acts of resistance and celebration that you can do to build community and thus build resistance, and go decorate a freedom tree with your friends. You know, I think it's a really cool thing to do. I just did my first maypole, which is very different, but I had such a fucking blast. And I was like, oh, why have I never done this? Probably because I didn't grow up with Quakers. But
2: that's a very, very British coded activity.
1: A very what coded?
2: British coded activity.
1: Doing a maypole.
2: Yeah, we have maypoles, regardless of our faith tradition.
1: Hell yeah. Also, if you enjoyed this podcast, you can support it, and you can support it by supporting our publisher, Strangers in a Tangled Wilderness, where I'm going to skip a lot of the usual blah, blah, blah, but like go check out tangledwilderness.org and find a cool zine, find a cool game, find a cool book, find another cool podcast. 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And you can get a lot of cool things from doing that. But one of the coolest things that you can get from doing that is for us to think or acknowledge a thing of your choosing, where these lovely people have asked us to thank these wonderful people, places, organizations, concepts. And I'm really digging the concepts that people are sending in. 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And remember that we're an entirely listener-supported podcast. 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And thanks so much to Cool Zone Media. Again, not an official supporter of the show, but someone wanted us to shout them
0: or
1: out.
0: Or are they?
1: Or are they?
2: Not to my knowledge.
1: Yeah. Thank you. Be kind and talk to strangers. N.A., Ulixian Alder, Tikva's Favorite Stick, The Waterfront Project, Nico, The KO Initiative, Groot the Dog, The Black Trowel Collective, Dolly Parton, and Edgar Mallan Poe. Accordions, Experimental Farm Network, Arguing About What to Shout Out, Tenebris Press, Potatoes, Staying Hydrated, brought to you by Hannah, Simone Weil, The First Two Chapters of the Eden Project by James Hollis. James, have you read this book? I'm trying to find someone who's read this book.
2: No. I think the Eden Project, like the thing in Cornwall.
1: I don't know.
2: Yeah,
1: I don't know.
2: The Eden Project.
1: Someone will have to read it.
0: Someone else will have to, pay for another support membership and then put the rest of the information in that.
2: Because the Eden Project that I'm familiar with is like a large series of domes in the Cornish countryside, which I have visited. I've been to the dome. I've not read the associated book. Didn't know there was one, if I'm honest.
0: There was a period of time where anybody attempting any form of utopian living really just needed to throw up domes.
2: Yeah, domes. It's biosphere coded. But obviously with the British angle.
0: There's like a U in there somewhere.
2: Yeah.
1: Thank you, The Truth That We Will Outlive Them, The Pocono Pink Pistols, The Kiwanaw Socialists, The Astoria Food Pantry, The Athens People's Assembly of Athens, Georgia, Optikuna, TSNB, Baby ACAB and her three great pups, Sarah, Mr. Kraft, Your Canadian Friend, Mark, Tiny Nonsense, The Golden Gate 26, The Incredible Ren Arai, Alexander Gopal, A Future for Abby, He and He, Max, The Enchanted Rats of Turtle Island, Lancaster Chooses Love, Karen, the Canadian Socialist Rifle Association, the Massachusetts Chapter of the Socialist Rifle Association, Farrell in West Virginia, Blink Cat, Shulva, Jason, Jenny and Phoebe the Cats, Aiden and Yuki the Dog, Sunshine, Amber Ephemeral, Appalachian Liberation Library, Portland, Cedron Hackerspace, Boldfield, Toki, Red, Julia, Carson, Lord Harkin, Community Books of Stone Mountain, Georgia, Princess Miranda, Janice and Odell, Allie, Paparuna, Milica, Theo, SJ Page, David Dana, Micaiah, Kirk, Chris, Micaiah, Nicole, and Tikva the Dog, and the immortal Haas the Dog. I'm going to make everyone in my theater project do our thanks list for like a warm-up activity. Instead of like Sally sells seashells down by the seashore, I'm like, we're reading the thanks list at like two times speed.
2: Double speed, yeah.
1: Thanks so much for everything, and we hope everyone's just doing as well as they can with everything going on, and we will talk to you next week.
2: Woo!
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5: Einen wunderschönen guten Morgen und herzlich willkommen heute hier aus dem Fahrstuhl meines Hostels. 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

0: And welcome to This Month in the Apocalypse, where for once we actually have some, I guess kind of like fun or hopeful things to talk about. I feel, you know, it's real like doom and fucking gloom, but sometimes really cool things happen and then you get to talk about them and feel inspired. And we have some of that today, but we also have a lot of horror. So that'll be fun. But I'm Inman Erwin, and I'm one of your hosts today. But I'm not your only host today, because I also have here with me Miriam and James. How are y'all today?
1: I'm good. How are you, Miriam?
2: Doing okay. Yeah, we all have, or not we all, but two of us have brought good news to the table, which is, I always feel like the way we do this news stuff is like, it's very much disorganized potluck style, where like, everybody brings something and we like at least make sure that no two people are bringing the exact same thing, but we do not ensure that like people aren't bringing the same kinds of things. So often we end up with like, oops, all bad news. And today we have ended up with disproportionate good news, and that's kind of nice.
0: Yeah. Would you say that like we haven't all brought like chips and salsa, or we haven't all brought chips hoping someone else would bring salsa, but like, we've actually all brought like entrees to the potluck, and it turns out everyone can eat them or something, you know?
2: Yeah, I would say that exactly. I would say we did not do the thing where like all three of us were like, I'll just bring paper plates.
0: Yeah. Well, before we get to all of these juicy, juicy dishes.
2: All right, the metaphor's been retired. We're done with it.
1: Yeah. That's the never inviting Inman to our potluck section of the podcast.
0: Earlier today, I was trying to describe my last week of being far too busy to do anything, and I described it as abysmal. And I'm just going to leave that there before we get to other bad puns and everything that happened in May. We are a proud member of the Channel Zero Network of Anarchist Podcasts, and here's a jingle from another show on the network. Do do do do do do do do.
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0: And we're back. And James, you're going to start us off with some kind of bad things that happened.
1: Yeah, really nasty stuff.
2: We decided to front load the horror.
1: And then things will get
2: up to hope from
1: incrementally
2: there.
1: Better. It's a Fukuyama podcast. I want to talk about a mass shooting, but here in San Diego, where I live, we have a bit of a clearer picture of what happened than we did initially. Two young shooters, 17 and 18, Kane Clark and Caleb Vasquez, got together last Monday when we are recording this. So that will be last Monday when you're hearing it. They took a bunch of guns, wore their German camouflage, which they thought was cool. And then they drove to the Islamic Center of San Diego, where they first shot at a security guard, whose name was Amin Abdullah. Mr. Abdullah then engaged them in a gunfight and used his radio to notify the rest of the mosque to go on lockdown, which in doing so, he probably saved many, many more lives. Unfortunately, he lost his life as a result, and they then killed two more people. They killed Mansour Kaziha, known as Abu Aziz. He'd been at the mosque since the very beginning, like since the groundbreaking in the 80s. Nader Awad lived right across the street from the mosque, and he was actually at home when the shooting began. His wife works as a teacher at the preschool there, so he ran towards the mosque when he heard the gunfire and was helping, I guess, direct people out of the area. And both of those people were killed, like in the parking lot outside the mosque, because the shooters never really were able to get inside because Mr. Abdullah was able to delay them. And ultimately, they were like drawn back into the car park, which prevented this, I guess, being a lot worse. They then left the mosque, shot at a landscaper who they did not hurt significantly. I've seen some reports that maybe a bullet bounced off the helmet he was wearing, maybe he's wearing a chainsaw helmet. I haven't seen that confirmed anywhere. And then the two shooters took their lives. I think one of them, for what it's worth, shot the other and then shot themselves in their car. The police had known that these people were on some likely very dangerous journey for about 2 hours. Kane Clark's mother called the police that morning at 9:42 to report that her son was missing. He had taken her car. He was wearing camouflage, and he had stolen weapons. She also reported that he was with a companion. I'll quote Police Chief Scott Wall here and give a little commentary. She believed her son was suicidal, and she began to share information that several of her weapons were missing. Her vehicle was missing in addition to her son. She also said her son was with a companion and that they were dressed in camo, and that is not consistent with what we typically see from someone who is suicidal. So to give some context, they had 2 hours. Our city spent $2 million every year on automated license plate readers, often referred to as flock cameras, right? As the hardware that San Diego uses is not flock cameras. They did not identify where these people were or where they were going. They got one hit in Fashion Valley. Fashion Valley is several miles away from the ICSD. It is impossible to get from Fashion Valley to the mosque without passing several more cameras. Nonetheless, these cameras that spy on us all every day, that we're told are keeping us safe, completely fail to keep anyone safe in this incident, right? No police officers discharged their firearms in the entire duration of the incident. The only person who did was Mr. Abdullah. And these two people had killed themselves before the police arrived. This is despite the fact that the police were at Clark's house when the shooting began, which is not very... We know that police served a gun violence restraining order on Vasquez's father last year, not because of anything his father had done, but because of his son's hateful presence on the internet. At the time that the restraining order was served, Mr. Vasquez had already taken the guns from his house and sharp knives from his house. And he said his son was in the therapy program. The people who are the victims here are the people who lost their lives and their families, and it's tragic, right? Mr. Abdullah had 8 children. All of those children don't have a dad now. It must be really hard to know that you're child has done that, that you knew that your child was on this horrible dark path and couldn't do anything to stop it. They made a statement where, maybe I'll just read out this paragraph from it. As much as we mourn the child we raised in love, we mourn even more deeply for the innocent lives of Amin Abdullah, Mansour Kaziha, and Nadir Awad. We honor and thank them for their heroic actions that day, which prevented the loss of even more innocent lives. Our hearts and prayers are with each of their families during this unimaginably tragic, about the best your child's just done a mass murder. Mayor Todd Gloria, our mayor, was heckled at the subsequent press conference. Gloria has done nothing but drive our city into debt by sending a fire hose of our money to cops and surveillance, and it did nothing to keep us safe, right? It is every reason why people would be mad at him. Gloria boycotted our Pride March last year, because of the presence of a pro-Palestinian artist. He's gay, for whatever it's worth, but obviously he decided not to come. He had to pick a side, and I guess it wasn't with the pro-Palestine gays.
2: He's, you know, when you're so racist that you stop being gay?
1: Yeah. I don't understand how you get that far in life without a fucking 101 level grasp of intersectionality, but here we are. I think something notable about this is that hate in San Diego doesn't begin and end with our mayor not going to an event that has a pro-Palestine person at it, right? For decades, San Diego's had a serious problem with anti-blackness, white supremacy, anti-Semitism, and Islamophobia. And people have associated that problem with East County. And there's very real issues in East County. I don't want to say there aren't. I have personally witnessed really fucking horrific bigotry in East County. But there's also a sort of convenient class narrative that that stuff kind of like only exists east of the 15 freeway, you know, and everything's hunky-dory past that. Neither of these people were from East County. There's no link to any of the hate groups that have existed and do exist in East County. These two kids were from diverse neighborhoods, and they went on the internet too much and turned into completely brain poison. Their primary ideology, they had a lot of Nazi symbolism, but I think their primary ideology was mass shooter. Like that, they called themselves in their manifesto the Sons of Tarrant. Talking about a Christchurch shooter, right? And I think there's this narrative that because they shot people at the mosque, maybe they were like not anti-Semitic. They were massively anti-Semitic. They probably went to the mosque because they wanted to be like this Christchurch guy.
2: Yeah, I think the narrative that is essentially a Zionist narrative that has popped up in in some of the responses to this that I've been seeing, basically people criticizing Jewish organizations in the area for beefing up security or talking about beefing up security after the shooting, sort of as though it was like you're making this about you, but actually this was people on your side, as though Jews and Muslims are inherently on opposing sides, which is the narrative of Zionism. It's not an accurate reflection of reality. And of course, it's not accurate to assume that somebody who targets Muslims would not also target Jews, especially when that person is a white supremacist Nazi. It is very, very possible for a hateful person to hate both of those groups. And it's it's just one of the many, many upsetting responses to a horrible thing happening, is to have the response be itself based in white supremacist narratives.
1: Yeah. It's a puerile kind of campist analysis, right? That like completely, like, it's not helpful and it's actively damaging. But there's a Hebrew school just across the freeway from where the mosque is that was also on lockdown after the shooting happened, right? Not because, I don't know, they're like acting out because they were afraid someone was going to come and kill those kids. And you don't need to, I would not suggest viewing any of these people's content. I would not suggest reading their manifesto. They're pieces of shit. Doesn't matter what they said. Doesn't matter what they thought. But they were very clearly anti-Semites. They made that extremely fucking clear. They were also not trans, just like... Elon Musk and his little buddies have already been trying to suggest that they were.
2: They'll just say that every single time.
1: Yeah, because they think it's funny.
2: At this point, I don't think they believe that there are mass shooters who aren't trans. And when I say believe, I don't know if they actually believe it or not. I don't care what they think in their heads, but they say it every time.
1: Yeah. In the way that the whole manifesto was like extremely online brain poisoned slop to signal to other online brain poisoned slop eating hateful people that we are one of you. We're part of this group. The trans disinformation thing is a way of signaling that you're part of this hateful group, that your brain is so broken that when three innocent people have been murdered, your first thought is to make a joke about it on X.com so you can like get a blow in against trans people. Like, it's unimaginably brain poisoned, like inhumane shit. I guess there is a fundraiser for the victims. It's already raised more than $500,000, which is nice to see. We'll see. I have students who go to this mosque, right? In high schools and in colleges where I've taught, I have students whose families go to this mosque. There are people in my community who go to this mosque every Friday. All those people are understandably afraid. Right. And especially afraid right now in an environment where our government is spending millions of dollars doing hate propaganda. It's not unreasonable for those people to be afraid. People just died.
0: Yeah. Oh, I think it's like everyone else is reasonable people forever have been like flock cameras or surveillance of like any kind. It's like it's not there to do. It's like the thing that they're telling us that it's there to do. It's there to surveil people. It's there to like build information about people, and it's there to like constantly plague us. And it is not there to protect us.
2: It's not there to find your lost dog.
0: Yeah.
1: Yeah. No, it's to control you. doesn't keep you safe.
2: And similarly to police officers in schools, right? It's like the same thing where the justification for cops in schools is the presence of mass shootings, and cops in schools have yet to stop a mass shooting. But they sure do brutalize children on the regular for like reasons too petty to even talk about, like just for basically no reason. And like the specter of mass shootings can be used to justify anything, but you actually do have to look at, has this thing ever effectively been used to stop mass shootings?
1: Yeah.
2: And in the case of flock cameras and school cops, it's looking like no.
1: Yeah. And this Mr. Abdullah did more to protect that family than the entire phalanx of cops at Uvalde did to protect those children. Right.
2: Right.
1: And the so-called coward of Broward did in Parkland. One person who actually cared about his community did more than all those cops at Uvalde who sat outside while little children died. And I think that's kind of says a lot. These cameras didn't protect anyone either. That's what I've got. Like, it's pretty bleak.
2: This good news episode is going great.
1: Yeah, yeah. We can pivot. we can still bring it back, guys. But yeah, it's nice, I guess, to see people coming out in our community and realizing that we all have to show up for one another. Like, realizing that the cops and millions of dollars of surveillance isn't going to keep us safe. We're going to keep each other safe. And I hope that people don't forget about this in a few months, you know, and go back. But there are always these reactions after these terrible shootings. Like, communities are supposed to come together to take care of each other. And we have a strong community here that does that. But it's real hard, right? When our city is currently cutting its parks and rec budget, cutting free swimming lessons for kids, so we can continue to divert all of our money into spying on our citizens and paying the cops overtime. Working class folks here are struggling to get by, and it gets actively worse each year because our city continues to blow its entire budget on shit that didn't keep these people safe.
0: Yeah.
2: Yeah. Every city budget looks like the drill candle tweet.
1: Yeah.
0: The drill.
2: But with cops.
0: The drill candle tweet? I'm not on the internet. That much.
2: Drill is sort of a legendary shit poster, and has a famous post where he gives his alleged budget that includes like normal amounts of money for rent and food, and then like $50,000 monthly for candles, and then says, "Will somebody who's good at budgeting help me? My family is dying." And like that's how cities spend money on cops is the way is the drill candle tweet. Yeah.
0: Golly.
2: Anyway,
0: what do you got, Miriam? Something less grim.
2: I did bring stuff that is less grim, and also kind of a follow up to not a follow up, but like in theme with what I talked about last time, which was last month. I talked about a couple of horrific mineral extraction projects on indigenous land in the United States. Which had just been moving forward in the courts. And this month, I'm pleased to report that I have a story about an extraction project being stopped. And what's interesting about that, I think, especially for our audience, is that this doesn't come in the form of a court handing down a good decision, but in the form of a mining company deciding to back down in the face of concerted opposition. Essentially, they came to understand that it wasn't worth it and they wouldn't win, so they wouldn't try, which is really great. This is in the Black Hills on the land of the Dakota, Lakota, and many other indigenous nations, where a mining company called Peter Lean and Sons, based in Rapid City, South Dakota, had been granted a permit by the U.S. Forestry Service to begin drilling on a sacred site called Pesla. For those not familiar with this history, the Black Hills were established as belonging to the Sioux by the 1868 Fort Laramie Treaty. I mean, obviously, to go back further, this had been, in fact, their land for thousands of years before that. The treaty was then almost immediately ignored and the land seized by the U.S. government once they realized that there was gold on that land, because the thing about the U.S. government is, in addition to being racist settler bastards, they always legally retain what I believe the Constitution calls the right of takesies backsies. And the Supreme Court did ultimately rule that the tribes and nations were owed compensation for that land. However, they have refused to accept that compensation. So by refusing compensation, they have maintained their position that the land was always and remains theirs. This latest attempt by settlers to mine the land would have resulted in the usual toxic runoff, clear-cutting, and environmental destruction to Pesla, which is of sacred significance to the Ocheti Sakowin, and which has in fact been in federal Indian Land Trust since 2016 after a number of tribes in the area raised $9 million to purchase the land. And I'm giving this history to make clear that, as in basically all of this type of story, the land does not just belong to the indigenous nations. It has been repeatedly and redundantly ruled, acknowledged, and even paid for as such. But see, on the other hand, Peter Lean and Sons really wanted to mine there. And that carries an unbelievable amount of weight, apparently. They used a pretty classic mineral extraction argument, which was basically, well, we already started, so now you have to let us finish, or the start of the project will be wasted.
0: Golly.
2: You know, Robert Moses used to do the same thing in New York City. He would, like, start projects he didn't have permission to do, and then when the courts were like, you can't do that, he was like, but I already started. You got to let me finish. You got to give me money to finish. And it always fucking worked. But I digress. This is an argument that should be easily discarded, but not if you're the U.S. Forestry Service, which is shockingly easy to convince that mining companies should get to do whatever the hell they want to all the time. So they had granted permission, and there was obviously immediate legal pushback to this. But there was also on-the-ground direct action with a group of Lakota youth locking themselves to drilling equipment last month. The legal request for a temporary restraining order against the mining company was granted, and then a few days later, on May 7th, the company announced that they were withdrawing their plans for the project, essentially caving in the face of the legal and on-the-ground opposition. Now, one way to interpret that is that they thought they would lose in the courts, which maybe they would have. I'm not a lawyer, but courts have historically been incredibly friendly to mining companies and hostile to indigenous sovereignty. So I'm not sure if that is why. I do suspect that the on-the-ground opposition was at least as much of a factor. You know, sometimes you win by making it clear to your enemy that you are willing to oppose them with such dedication that the fight just isn't worth it to them. So fuck yeah, it's a great outcome. Eat shit, colonizer mining companies. And thank you to Unicorn Riot and Indian Collective for the reporting that I relied on for this segment. We love to see it. I have another unrelated topic, but did you want to talk about a related topic first, or should I just go into my next thing?
0: You know, just go into it, and we'll get back to resource extraction victories in a little bit.
2: Nice, good teaser.
0: Just after these messages from our sponsors, whatever Miriam's about to talk about is our sponsor for this episode.
2: Okay, so our sponsor is some fucked up shit happening in New Jersey.
0: I take it back.
2: You know, it's a separate story insofar as any of these struggles can be separated when ultimately it is all the same fight. But this is much closer to home for me. It is over in Newark, New Jersey, at an ICE detention facility called Delaney Hall, where detainees have been on a hunger and labor strike in protest of inhumane conditions, which are including but not limited to lack of access to medical care, rotten food, overcrowding, and extreme cold. ICE, in response, has claimed that food, medical care, and all other conditions in the facility are perfectly adequate, and even, quote, ICE has higher detention standards than most U.S. prisons that hold actual U.S. citizens, unquote. We don't have time to unpack all of that, but fuck!
1: Yeah, that's a fucking statement. Like, yeah, consider any possible interpretation of that which could be positive and what that says about the assumptions they're making.
2: Yeah, no, truly. Truly. Just the kind of statement that, like, once it comes out of your mouth, you should just quit being a human and, like, try again as, like, a clam or something, you know?
1: Sure.
2: I don't know the mechanism by which somebody would do that, but I think they should give it a shot.
1: I think Buddhism has is for you. I think it generally is self. It happens all by itself. If you live your life as a turd, you come back as a clam.
2: Yeah.
1: That's what the Buddha once said.
2: Now, specifically in response to the hunger strike, Assistant Secretary of DHS Lauren Biss said in a statement, "There is no hunger strike at Delaney Hall. There are no subprime conditions or abuse at that facility." That's just not true. There is a hunger strike at Delaney Hall. ICE has also attempted to transfer a detainee named Martin Soto, an immigrant from Peru and one of the main organizers of the strike that they claim isn't happening, to another facility. So, you know, they're moving the organizer of the thing that isn't happening, a thing that makes sense to do. But this transfer was prevented by family and community of detainees, as well as supporters on the ground who have been outside this facility for a long time now, who not only drew attention to the conditions inside the facility, to the strike, but to the attempt to move this detainee, and also physically blocked vans trying to leave the facility. These demonstrations and the effort was joined by an elected official, New Jersey Senator Andy Kim. The demonstrators, including Kim, were hit with tear gas, pepper spray, and pepper balls. ICE went out of their way to make a statement that actually the pepper balls hadn't hit anybody, which also not true. They're just racking up the not true statements. But as of this time, which is like 3:22 p.m. May 26, 2026, they are maintaining on-the-ground presence at the facility, and they are effectively resisting attempts to move the organizers. So that is encouraging. It is very much still happening, though. You know, we could get off this call and find that everybody on the ground is in jail. We could, you know, anything could happen. But we are seeing that there is at least ICE being delayed and prevented from achieving what they are trying to do by on-the-ground opposition. And again, we're seeing, as with the mineral extraction story, multiple tactics from multiple groups that are nevertheless working together for a common goal. And that's always going to be the most effective approach. So I think it is really encouraging to see the people on the ground acting in solidarity with the strikers inside the facility. And I hope that things don't go as badly as things we talk about on this show usually go. But people out there are doing really great work.
0: Hell yeah. I have a handful of things to talk about today, but we're going to start off with, like, it's like another victory, but it's in this battle that is like actually a little bit terrifying and that I see more people talking about now, but like is still not kind of like big major headlines most of the time. And that is the renewed like nuclear movement or like new nuclear movement, which like has been taking off a lot more since the like Trump's executive order like last May in 2025 to have a resurgence in the like US's like nuclear energy production. And the cool thing that I want to talk about today is this anti-uranium action in Arizona. And maybe to give like a little bit of context, like I grew up in like an activist movement where like all these like older folks, like everyone with gray hair was like involved in like the anti-nuclear movement, you know?
1: Yeah.
0: And the anti-nuclear movement kind of like, I don't want to say it like disappeared, but like I certainly didn't see anything really with it for like quite some time. Which doesn't mean it disappeared. It just means that I didn't see it, you know, or it wasn't as visible. But efforts have really started to take off again, especially as the U.S. tries to reopen and open new uranium mines, like all across the West. There are new mines or mines that are trying to be reopened in Texas, Arizona, New Mexico, Utah, Wyoming, Colorado, South Dakota, New Mexico. And the cool thing that I want to talk about, though, happened in Arizona in this May when 200 to 300 people gathered near Red Butte, a place that's sacred to the Havasupai people, in protest of the Pinyon Plain Mine, a long dormant uranium mine that has been reopened. During a rally, a uranium hauling truck just happened to drive by, and so the rally turned into a blockade.
2: Hell yeah. Like, the opportunity to do direct action really does just sometimes drive by right in front of you, huh?
0: Totally.
1: Yeah, what a choice of the uranium truck.
0: Totally.
1: Just being like, yeah, we can do it. We'll send it. These people won't be mad about this, surely.
0: Totally. Yeah. And so the rally very quickly shifted into being a blockade in which these couple hundred protesters blockaded the uranium truck, which I don't believe had any uranium in it at the time.
2: I was wondering about that part of the...
1: Yeah, like, I think they when nuclear material is being transported, my understanding is that it's transported with like an extremely serious armed guard.
2: That would make sense.
1: Yeah, like there's a whole branch as a department. Like there is an armed branch as a Department of Energy that that deals with the transporting of nuclear material. And I think their goal there is not to be the sort of people who would be stopped by almost any form of direct action that is not like a peer state military.
0: Yeah, but these folks blockaded this, albeit empty, uranium truck. That after the blockade ended, the truck was in such a state that it had to be towed away by another truck.
2: Listen, that just sometimes happens to trucks. Sometimes if trucks stand still and a crowd that doesn't like what that truck is trying to do is nearby, in response, the truck will simply expel all of the air from its own tires. These things just happen. That's how trucks work.
0: So this is part of a campaign called the Stop Them campaign to end uranium hauling, mining, and milling, which is connected to a much larger struggle than just the people of Red Butte are dealing with. But it is very much concentrated on a lot of land that is still occupied and stewarded by indigenous people, including on Dene Ta or like the Navajo Nation.
2: Who have historically been really, really affected by uranium mining.
0: Yeah, extremely affected by uranium mining. And in this particular case, like I think we covered it last year or something, the Navajo Nation has put a lot of effort into trying to ban uranium trucks from hauling ore through the land. And I think like, as far as like the, like it is technically illegal, like on the reservation, well, a law that seems to not mean anything to the, federal government, or the Department of Energy. And currently, so the, with the reopening of the Pinyon Plain mine, the, to connect like the larger picture, the ore is being mined in the, in, at the Pinyon Plain mine in Red Butte, and then it like travels down south, skirts around Flagstaff, and then goes up through the Navajo Nation to the White Mesa milling facility where the uranium is then milled. I feel like I don't have to go into the health effects of uranium exposure, but to hit on some of them anyways, the mining, hauling, and milling of uranium has been linked to a ton of people getting cancer and to a ton of extreme environmental pollution, like largely affecting water resources. At the Pinyon Plain mine, the mining companies like rationale, they had to extract like a stupid amount of groundwater from the uranium shaft in order to access the uranium ore. And all of that water just sits in a containment pond, which they claim doesn't go into anywhere, and everyone else is like, you're fucking stupid, all water goes everywhere, what the fuck are you talking about? And we've also proven that the containment pond leaks here, here, and here into this thing, and this thing, so you're full of fucking shit. And then on the other side of it, the hauling, so even though these are very well armed convoys, the uranium hauling trucks are covered in fine particle dust that gets everywhere. And then in the actual milling facilities, it creates these like large piles of tailings, which is just piles of dust from the milling procedure.
1: Mm-hmm. And the dust also doesn't go anywhere, right?
0: Yeah, the dust, it just sits there. It sits there and... yeah, it could not be picked up by like a stiff breeze, certainly.
1: Good, because that would be a problem.
0: It just sits there. It's oftentimes not even covered. And in Colorado, near Durango, in places where like there were historically these uranium milling facilities, a lot of the tailing sites have been cleaned up, but it took decades for them to get cleaned up. And meanwhile, like, local populations dealt with like incredibly high leukemia and cancer rates. So it's fucking bad. And nice. In addition to all of that, like, a person whose name I'm forgetting, I'm so sorry, but a tribal leader for the Havasupai near Red Butte, while condemning the large-scale extraction of these very polluting materials, like on indigenous land, like at sacred sites, especially, has also this is not just about the environment. This is about like a deep spiritual threat to the land, and have resolved to continue fighting it. You might wonder why uranium mining and like the atomic power in general is having a resurgence. A lot of it is in part due to extreme new energy demands. And like, I guess people also speculate possibly like the decline of the viability of like hydroelectric power, especially in the West. Interestingly though, like the amount of water that uranium mining takes is also incredibly huge. And so it's like, there is this toting of like atomic power as being like having like less carbon emissions, you know, but it, like everything else, uses an absolutely absurd amount of groundwater, making it incredibly contaminated, and just, it's a complex web of everything is fucking terrible, you know?
2: I think when we've discussed this in the past, we have talked on the general abundance of groundwater in the American Southwest and how much of a problem it isn't to poison what there is with toxic mine runoff.
0: Yeah. There is also a lot of speculation. I'm really hoping to get some buds from the Thousand Voices Collective on here soon to talk about this like year-long listening project that they did, specifically around kind of like the new nuclear movement. Something that I've heard them talk about is also like how we're in this like funny state with like nuclear armaments, where a lot of those things are sort of declining. And so there is possibly this like shift for like wanting to create a lot of new nuclear armaments. And so like the quest for renewing atomic power also being linked to increased weapons production. In the Black Hills, again, we're back to the Black Hills. The Lakota are also fighting a uranium mine, the Dewey Burdock mine, which in addition to mining uranium would use 8,500 gallons of groundwater a fucking minute to extract what they estimate to be about around 10 million pounds of ore. And it's just wild. I read this little interview with this person, Regina Brave, who is this like longtime like American Indian movement activist who like in like her like grandfather, like her like whole family's like just intergenerationally been connected to like every like armed struggle that the Lakota have been part of. And she took part in this. There's this like famous picture of her like at like a guard post in 1973, like holding a rifle. And which the, I didn't know about this, but the Lakota like seized a town in 1973 for 71 days because they, of like the refusal of their leader to be impeached due to like extreme corruption. Like from the federal government.
2: If you want to hear more about that, your friend and mine, Margaret, told me about that over on Cool People Who Did Cool Stuff a while ago.
0: Oh, cool.
2: So you can find those episodes that I don't remember what they are called, but you'll figure it out. You're smart.
0: Yeah. So that's what I've got on this on uranium in the Southwest. Is that like, it's big, weird, and scary. And also a lot of people are getting like organized and doing like more broad coalition building around it. And it's really fucking cool to see.
1: I feel like so much of this stuff that happens to us out west, especially on, like, if I use the phrase public land, it's all fucking native land, yeah. Right? And the government doesn't own it, just steals it, buys it, uses your money to control it. It passes, like, unseen in so many, like, especially in, like, the urban liberal conception, right? Like, it, because similar to this thing that I think that I mentioned earlier, right, that San Diego sees, like, the more rural areas of San Diego as the places where hate happens, and it doesn't happen in middle-class liberal neighborhoods when it very much does. Like, so much of, like, it always makes me really happy, I guess, to see people building coalitions against these extractive forms of capitalism, because it's much harder to do than, like successfully people have built coalitions against the particularly vicious enforcement of immigration laws, because it's happening where like middle-class people live, right? And it is harder to get middle-class folks to care about stuff that's happening, like, in an area that they kind of have a very colonial perspective towards. So it makes me stoked when I hear about building movements in those areas. Not that, like, all movements have to have middle-class people. Clearly they don't. Lots of them have succeeded very well without them. But, like, it's just it's a struggle to get people on board with that. And it's you're not going to get the Democrats running on, like, anti-mining platforms, you know, like, the thing that has to come from us.
0: Totally. Yeah. Another cool thing, this is a smaller one, or smaller in that I have less to talk about it. It's still pretty cool, mm-hmm. but very much related to this, Democrats being, but, like, whatever, you know,
1: that's their slogan of 2026 election.
0: So a state attorney in Burlington, Vermont, this didn't happen in May, but whatever, I saw a news article about it in May.
2: We'll allow it.
0: Is refusing to charge 6 people who were arrested in connection with an anti-ICE demo. Not because she's like super, not because she's anti-ICE necessarily, but because she said, after reviewing, like, the footage, said that both protesters and the police acted in completely unacceptable manners. But she didn't think that the 6 people who happened to be arrested should bear the weight of that, and referred the charges to an out-of-court restoration process that is kind of like this, like, non-criminal proceeding. Like, it's not going to court. These people aren't going to be charged. It's this, like, I guess, okay. deferment thing through, like, restoration that the police are refusing to participate in, and I guess usually don't participate in, because it's this, like...
1: Amazing.
0: Yeah, because it's not people just getting, like, charges, you know? It's like a...
1: Yeah, it's an attempt to do, like, the state to do restorative justice, totally. Kind of thing. Yeah.
0: Yeah.
1: Which, it's not good for their long-term job security, totally. I guess.
0: Yeah. To go with some, like, it's, like, bittersweet. Ben Murray died on May 2nd, 2026. For those unfamiliar with Ben Murray, Ben Murray was a painter and, like, radical anarchist thinker who was... heavily involved in the creation of Black Mask and Up Against the Wall Motherfuckers in New York City. And I don't actually know a lot about Ben Murray besides, like, because he was, like, in the Southwest. And so I've, like, gotten to see him, like talk about some stuff. But I'm really glad that Ben Murray got to see one last May Day before he died. And he has some, like, really cool... like, stuff to say about, like, fantasy, which I think is really awesome. I'm looking for this quote. Until our most fantastic demands are met, fantasy will be at war with society. Society will attempt the suppression of fantasy, but fantasy will spring up again and again, infecting the youth, waging urban guerrilla warfare, sabotaging the smooth functioning of bureaucracies, waylaying the typist on her way to the water cooler, kidnapping the executive between office and home, creeping into the bedrooms of respectable families, hiding in the chambers of high office, gradually tightening its control, eventually emerging into the streets, waging pitched battles and winning. Its victory is inevitable. And it goes on, but I'm going to stop there. Ben Murray is awesome. But in my last little bit of fun, hopeful things that I think is important to... Oh, no, sorry. There's 2 things. There's 2 more things. We're going to do the bad one first. So the second, third, another global Samoed flotilla was on its way to break the blockade of Gaza once again. and they were intercepted by Israeli forces, and similar to last time, were abducted by the State of Israel. Many people were tortured, like including that, I can never pronounce this person's name, Ben-Gvir, showing up to publicly support the torturing of the Global Samud Fatila activists, in which a lot of people like reported like being tortured, experiencing like extreme sexual assault while in Israeli detention. But people have at least, I don't know if everyone's been like deported and like sent back, but a lot of people.
1: I think all of the ones who are not Israeli citizens, the ones, I believe it may just be one person who is an Israeli citizen is being charged in Israel.
0: And two, like very mixed reception. Like I think like in Ireland, like a lot of folks from Ireland went and they showed back up in Ireland and were met with like applause and like hundreds of people like showing up because it's fucking Ireland. But unfortunately, like in other places, like in Spain, four folks who were returning were attacked by the Basque police like at the airport while taking photos with friends and family who had come to support them.
1: Yeah,
2: I mean, and it's very worth pointing out, like when something like this happens, it doesn't get as much attention as it should, but it gets more attention than the abuses of Palestinians in Israeli custody, which is ongoing and as bad or worse than what was happening to these activists, which like they would be the first to point out. That's not to like minimize what happened to them, but it is one of those things where when it happens to people who are not Palestinian, some attention is paid to it, when kind of no attention is paid to when this happens to Palestinians. Still nothing is done about it in any case. Israel is not going to suffer any kind of backlash or consequences or be made to stop doing this unless we change things.
1: Yeah, I mean, Israel has spent the last 3 years just being like, what boundaries can we violate? And no one's ever said that one's too far. Well, people have. States have not.
2: Yeah.
1: Right. No state has said, to an extent, Spain has, right? But very few states have really put their foot down. I some of the people who are on that flotilla are people who I've spoken to before, and like I think they'd be the first to point out that what's happening to them would be unremarkable for Palestinian people. The IDF continues to like hold people more accountable for doing nasty things to statues than for doing inhumane things to Palestinian people, right? They put two soldiers in military detention for knocking down a crucifix. Another one was facing charges for taking a photo with a picture of the Virgin Mary, in which the Virgin statue appeared to be smoking a cigarette. So there are genuinely more consequences for doing things to statues than Palestinian human beings in the IDF.
2: I was unfortunate enough to be stuck somewhere recently where a Christian TV channel was playing on a TV I could not turn off or change the channel on. And I saw a program that was like just Christian Zionist apologia and them attempting to wrestle with, so now the IDF is being mean to statues of Jesus, but that doesn't mean we shouldn't support the state of Israel or that Israel isn't a good friend to every Christian everywhere. was really something to watch.
1: Thread in the old needle there.
0: Yeah. And I just want to give a personal shout out to like everyone on the flotilla, but especially Logan Hall, who's been on the show before to talk to us about Frankensteining Mad Max cars. And it was Logan's second time on the flotilla and second time being abducted by Israel. And just hope whatever you're doing, you're getting some rest. Our last little thing is a very good thing to end on, I think. And that is that on May 14th, after 17 years of incarceration, Marius Mason was released from federal prison into a halfway house in Detroit.
2: Yay!
0: Yeah. And just to read like a little blurb put out by Marius's support committee, Marius Mason is an environmental and animal rights activist, anarchist, writer, artist, and trans advocate. Marius was sentenced to

0: was released, was to decorate a freedom tree. And they encourage folks to send photos of you and your people and your freedom tree to them at June 11th at riseup.net. That's 11th, like the numerals, not like spelled out. Or to tag them on Instagram or Mastodon and consider covering faces and identifying characteristics if posting publicly.
1: Marius Mason was seems to have been the first trans man to transition while in federal custody, which is like just an amazingly brave thing to have done and like really pushed for his right to do that. Also, supporting anarchist political prisoners. Speaking of Marius Mason, I used to exchange letters with Marius Mason a while back. Anytime you write to prisoners and that correspondence ends, it's always because of the person on the outside. And in this, it was in my case, I fell off writing letters, but he's a great guy and I'm really happy that he's out.
0: What are y'all going to do this next month to take care of your bedraggled nervous systems? Or otherwise prepare for our next month in the apocalypse?
2: My garden is thriving. Can I continue gardening and taking care of my plants? It's like this nice time of year, you know, when like summer is coming and plants are doing well, days are getting longer.
1: Yeah, I have also been appreciating plants. Every time, I have done it many times, but every time I put seeds in dirt and then those seeds turn into plants, I'm like, holy shit, I can't believe it worked.
2: Yeah.
1: Feel like I got away with something.
0: What are you gonna do, Miriam?
1: Also plants, although I'm not a great gardener and don't have a ton of time and space for it, but I'm also making a conscious effort to listen to more music. I think as an occupational hazard of being in the podcast biz, or maybe just having a lot of podcasts that I listen to. Like if I have headphones in, I tend to be listening to podcasts. So I'm trying not to do that all the time. I'm trying to listen to music. And one of the ways I'm doing that is like now when a song goes through my head at some point during the day and it's like a song that I really like off an album that I used to play all the time, I'll go and listen to that album next time I get a chance. And I find that that is good for my well-being in a way that listening to yet another podcast about yet another horrible person who is trying to destroy the world right now is not always good for my emotions, which is not to say that you shouldn't keep listening to podcasts about terrible things that are happening in the world. It's really important to listen to these. But music is good for you. Gotta listen to some of it. Probably every day.
0: Yeah. Speaking of 2009, I recently started on like a nostalgic music kick where I like have been listening to music from like 2008, 2009. And recently rediscovered the sheer absurdity and beauty that was... Why are we building such a big ship? And I had a fun little nostalgic listen to that. So, you know, tag us on Blue Sky with what are you listening to nostalgically?
1: Oh, and non-nostalgically, everybody listen to that song those little punk kids made about how they hate AI. I posted it on the Blue Sky account a while back.
0: Hell yeah.
1: The kids they're Knights of Molina, and the song is, I don't remember, it's like fuck AI. It's great, check them out. They're like 10 and they rock.
0: Hell yeah. Nice. This June I am preparing for a long-term punk fantasy that I'm achieving, which is that I'm going on tour with my friend's punk band as their as their merch girl. I'll say more about that at some other time, but you can come hang out, see a cool punk band, and I'll have a whole little strangers distro with me. So come hang out and listen to cool punk music and read some cool books.
1: Get a zine from Inman personally.
2: Yeah.
0: Thanks so much for listening. If you enjoyed this podcast, then go find everyday little acts of resistance and celebration that you can do to build community and thus build resistance. And go decorate a freedom tree with your friends. You know, I think it's a really cool thing to do. I just did my first maypole, which is very

0: different, but I had such a fucking blast. And I was like, oh, why have I never done this? Probably because I didn't grow up with Quakers. But
1: that's a very, very British coded activity.
0: A very what coded?
1: British coded activity.
0: Doing a maypole.
1: Yeah, we have maypoles, regardless of our faith tradition.
0: Hell yeah. Also, if you enjoyed this podcast, you can support it, and you can support it by supporting our publisher, Strangers in a Tangled Wilderness, where I'm going to skip a lot of the usual blah, blah, blah, but like go check out tangledwilderness.org and find a cool zine, find a cool game, find a cool book, find another cool podcast. 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And you can get a lot of cool things from doing that. But one of the coolest things that you can get from doing that is for us to thank or acknowledge a thing of your choosing, where these lovely people have asked us to thank these wonderful people, places, organizations, concepts. And I'm really digging the concepts that people are sending in. So keep sending them in. And remember that we're an entirely listener-supported podcast. So if you want us to continue giving you hope with these new segments, then consider supporting our Patreon. And thanks so much to Cool Zone Media. Again, not an official supporter of the show, but someone wanted us to shout them
2: or
0: out.
2: Are they?
0: Or are they?
1: Not to my knowledge.
0: Yeah. Thank you. Be kind and talk to strangers. NA, Ulixian Alder, Tikva's Favorite Stick, The Waterfront Project, Nico, The KO Initiative, Groot the Dog, The Black Trowel Collective, Dolly Parton, and Edgar Mallan Poe. Accordions, Experimental Farm Network, Arguing About What to Shout Out, Tenebris Press, Potatoes, Staying Hydrated, brought to you by Hannah, Simone Weil, The First Two Chapters of the Eden Project by James Hollis. James, have you read this book? I'm trying to find someone who's read this book.
1: No. I think the Eden Project, like the thing in Cornwall.
0: I don't know.
1: Yeah,
0: I don't know.
1: The Eden Project.
0: Someone will have to read it.
2: Someone else will have to, pay for another support membership and then put the rest of the information in that.
0: Yeah, what it is.
1: Yeah, because the Eden Project that I'm familiar with is like a large series of domes in the Cornish countryside, which I have visited. I've been to the dome. I've not read the associated book. Didn't know there was one, if I'm honest.
2: There was a period of time where anybody attempting any form of utopian living really just needed to throw up domes.
1: Yeah, domes. It's biosphere coded. But obviously with the British angle.
2: There's like a U in there somewhere.
1: Yeah.
0: Thank you, The Truth That We Will Outlive Them, The Pocono Pink Pistols, The Kiwanaw Socialists, The Astoria Food Pantry, The Athens People's Assembly of Athens, Georgia, Optikuna, TSNB, Baby ACAB and her three great pups, Sarah, Mr. Kraft, Your Canadian Friend, Mark, Tiny Nonsense, The Golden Gate 26, The Incredible Ren Arai, Alexander Gopal, A Future for Abby, He and He, Max, The Enchanted Rats of Turtle Island, Lancaster Chooses Love, Karen, the Canadian Socialist Rifle Association, the Massachusetts Chapter of the Socialist Rifle Association, Farrell in West Virginia, Blink Cat, Shulva, Jason, Jenny and Phoebe the Cats, Aiden and Yuki the Dog, Sunshine, Amber Ephemeral, Appalachian Liberation Library, Portland, Cedron Hackerspace, Boldfield, Toki, Red, Julia, Carson, Lord Harkin, Community Books of Stone Mountain, Georgia, Princess Miranda, Janice and Odell, Allie, Paparuna, Milica, Theo, S.J. Page, David Dana, Micaiah, Kirk, Chris, Micaiah, Nicole, and Tikva the Dog, and the immortal Haas the Dog. I'm going to make everyone in my theater project do our thanks list for like a warm-up activity. Instead of like Sally sells seashells down by the seashore, I'm like, we're reading the thanks list at like 2x speed.
1: Double speed, yeah.
0: Thanks so much for everything, and we hope everyone's just doing as well as they can with everything going on, and we will talk to you next week.
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1: Hello from Zagreb, Croatia. My name is Damian, and on behalf of Radio Student, I'm here to share with you some fresh music from our alternative scene. This spring has so far been very fruitful, with new releases from bands that are well known in the underground scene, but also with some exciting debut releases from completely unknown bands. So let's get straight into it. The first band we will showcase today is called Sen, like the river. They released their fourth album, titled Vreva, less than a month ago in late April. As a show opener, we will listen to the track titled Veselice.

SAN celebrate their 10th year anniversary this year, being formed in 2016, and it is only right that they released some of their best material this year. Their fourth album, titled Vreva, brings forth their already distinctive but elusive sound, the sound of a band in constant shift who seek and, for a brief moment, even find. Although the record is not as conceptual as their previous albums were, there is still a common thread leading to questions of consciousness, the mechanisms of the mind, as well as an attempt to understand one's role and legacy within the cosmic mist. So while not necessarily their most introspective album, a few songs go into heavy meta territory, with the singer and main songwriter Ivan Strapets saying in an interview, "When you don't know what to write, you write about writing." Vreva shuffles easily through different emotions and genres, be it trip-hop, indie, post-punk, or synth-pop. Each song is its own little world, and all of them are teeming with life. We will next listen to two more songs from the album. These next ones are titled Okna and Selba.

The next band we will showcase is a band that I have a love and hate relationship with. It's like 99% love and 1% hate, because I always have to explain their name to people who haven't heard them before. The band's name is written as three hashtag signs, and it's officially pronounced by hitting a random object three times. People rarely understand it the first time, so we sometimes resort to calling the band hashtag, hashtag, hashtag, which is sort of tedious. But nonetheless, their interesting name is accompanied by even more interesting music, so let's have a listen to their song titled Ovoje Izlaz iz Azerbejdžana, or This is the Exit from Azerbaijan.

The band, whose name is written as three hashtag signs, have been on the scene for quite some time, releasing music from 2013 onwards. I would say the band was relatively unknown until they released their album Nasilno in 2022. I feel like that was sort of the turning point for them, gaining some wider recognition in the underground scene. They released their new album Osorno a little more than a month ago. Compared to their previous album Nasilno, there are many of the same characteristics present here. Mainly, it's the impeccable production that really brings the heavy and distorted noise elements to life, almost as though you were listening to them play live. Osorno also leans a little more into some drone and ambient directions, with there being noticeably fewer really epic and culminating post-rock and noise moments than there were on Nasilno. That of course doesn't mean that the album is worse in any way, it just shows that the band decided to go in a slightly different direction this time, showing their constant evolution. Up next, two more songs from the album. These ones are titled Da mi nisi brat, nauchio bi te da budeš, and Kasno kasnije.

some more fresh music coming to you from Zagreb, Croatia. The next band we will showcase is called Čuvarkuća, which is the Croatian name for the common house leek plant cultivated in Europe for its appearance and a Roman-era tradition claiming that it protects buildings against lightning strikes. The first song we will listen to is titled Uholaža.

From all the bands that we're showcasing in today's show, I would say that Čuvarkuća has the most noticeable evolution of sound between their previous and this latest release. And that is because of the addition of a saxophone. Their debut album, Curino Cvijeće, featured a more indie and mellow sound, at times even bordering that bedroom indie sound, with also some light psychedelia sprinkled inside. Their new album, Kratka Deka, or Short Blanket, also has mostly the same DNA, but with the addition of the occasional saxophone. You can feel that their songwriting has changed in a way that is a bit more funky and rhythmic, maybe a tad less predictable than their previous work. An unexpected change in sound, but surely a welcomed one that shows that this band is still experimenting with their sound. Let's listen to two more songs from the new album. They are titled Utorak and Sve što mi ne treba.

And for our final band, we will showcase Gori Svet, a brand new name on the scene. They released their first ever single in March of this year, and then on April 1st, their debut EP was sent out into the world. The EP is titled Bolibriga, which can loosely be translated as carelessness or not caring. Their music features eerie instrumentals, which constantly dance on the line between rhythm and atmosphere. The vocals are layered with effects, which contribute to the uneasy feeling that I feel the EP is trying to convey, not just with the music, but also with the cover art, which features an homage to Edvard Munch's painting The Scream. Even in its fairly short runtime, this EP is a real journey through sonic landscapes and emotions of the melancholy sort. We will listen to two songs which I feel capture the band's sound best, and those songs are Java and Nekada Danas.

Don don don don don don don don don don don don don don don don don don don don don don don don don don don don don don don don don don don don don don don don don don don don don don don don don don don don don don don don don don don don don don don don don don don don don don don don don don don don don don don don don don don don don don don don don don don don don don don don don don don don 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don don don don don don don don don don don don don don don don don don don don don don don don don don don don don don don don don don don don don don don don don don don don don don don don don don don don don don don don don don don don don don don don don don don don don don don don don don don don don don don don don don don don don don don don don don don don don don don don don don don don don don don don don don don don don don don don don don don don don don don don don don don don don don don don don don don don don don don don don don don don don don don don

Welcome one and all to In Tune with Paul O'Shea right here on Radio Helsinki 92.6. Hopefully you are all well out there. I'm here with you right up until 11 p.m. live from the studio here tonight. And as per, I'm bringing you a hand-selected bunch of tunes that I'm hoping that you're gonna love. First of those being a truly elite track from Slow Dive. That was Sugar for the Pill. Great way to open any show. I had this really nice vibey show lined up tonight to match this balmy early summer weather, but man, has that changed today. But either way, I'm still bringing you that very same set of tracks, so let's crack on and get some Jamiroquai on the airwaves.

JK and Jamiroquai bringing some hyper funk to this Wednesday night. A certified banger that was Little L, like you didn't already know that. That track goes back to 2001, and if it were to come out today, I'm sure it wouldn't age a bit over the years that would follow. It's just timeless. Little L was the lead single from A Funk Odyssey, which is just, it's yet another awesome record from Jamiroquai's impressive discography. When it was written back then, it was inspired by JK's breakup with British 90s TV diva Denise Van Outen, and also while he was battling some well-publicised personal issues, addiction and so forth. Hell of a tune though, and I just love that little clap at each chorus. Absolutely mandatory to clap along. Right, let's move it along, as I've got quite a few tunes to get through tonight for you all. And next up is something from Turnstile, and this is called Seeing Stars.

That was Turnstile right here on In Tune with Paul O'Shea, and that was called Seeing Stars from their absolute smash album Never Enough from 2025. Actually came out in early June of last year, so that's just on the verge of turning 1 year old. It was met with real critical acclaim, and also brought on a hugely successful world tour. Those guys were just everywhere last summer after this was released. It was the fourth album for the Baltimore band and the first post the departure of former bandmate Brady Eppert. But look, let's not get into that guy right now and the problems he's facing. So let's get straight to the next track, and it's super new, out early this week, so it is as fresh as they come. It's a super short one, but really wanted to squeeze it into tonight's show. It's by the Avalanches. It features Jamie XX, and it's called Every Single Weekend.

Welcome back, and that was the fresh new tune from the Avalanches featuring Jamie XX called Every Single Weekend. Thoughts on that one? It's the second track that the Australian trio have released recently, but still no mention of an LP or a record to follow. It's not the first time that they've teamed up with Jamie XX. They have collaborated on both records of their own and on Jamie's last album, In Waves. It's interesting, though, as the Avalanches are a group that are, I guess, they're synonymous with sampling. And they have said that it was Jamie's magnificent debut album, In Colour, that reignited their love of sampling and really inspired them to get back into it and inspired their most recent work. What a collaboration they make, though. Right. So I'm going to drop another new one that comes from another act that we just absolutely love here on In Tune with Paul O'Shea. I play them regularly and with good cause because they're absolutely awesome. This is the latest track from Jungle. It's called The Wave.

such a cool new tune from Jungle. It's called The Wave, and we'd expect nothing less. Such a cool band. It came out just last week, single number 2 to be released ahead of their forthcoming album. That record is set to be called Sunshine, out on August 14th. Just enough time to soundtrack the end of the summer here. Really looking forward to that one. Jungle will then be taking this record on a pretty extensive tour. They're hitting the US, the UK and Europe, taking a little break then and picking up again in spring 2027 to head for Australia. And that very tour also comes here to Austria. Friday 13th of November, they will take the stage at Wiener Stadthalle, and I have to say I'm tempted to check them out. A mate of mine already has his tickets, so it is very tempting. I have seen them once at a festival earlier on in their career, and they were amazing, so I'm sure that their sound and energy is even more amplified by now as they've honed their craft. Gonna throw it back a little bit for this next one, for some summer nostalgia, right back to 2009, and this one is from Neon Indian. It's from the album Psychic Chasms, and this is called Deadbeat Summer by Neon Indian.

Very welcome back to In Tune with Paul O'Shea, live here from Radio Helsinki headquarters in Graz. Nice to squeeze a gem from the Chemical Brothers there. Haven't played them in forever. I was gonna play Star Guitar, but already have a 7+ minute track coming later on, so thought I'd spare you my indulgence. That was Let Forever Be, featuring Noel the Chief Gallagher on vocals, the second of their brilliant collabs together after Setting Sun. Love that tune, and also love that music video, which I'm sure listeners here of a certain vintage will remember. My God, though, that was from 1999 and features on their album Surrender, which is arguably their finest work. It is in my eyes anyway, but such a catalogue of truly, truly brilliant work, and they're ever evolving. So, yeah, man, what a band. And we also heard from Neon Indian there before the Chems with Deadbeat Summer. Time to play something from Ireland now, as I do every episode here on In Tune with Paul O'Shea. I'm actually heading back to Ireland next week, so hopefully we'll find a few new acts for you while I'm home. For this week, though, I'm going with a Dublin singer called Shobzy, and this is Silver Line Living, which is a new track. I'm going to play another tune straight after that from Fred Again, which features an Irish MC, so two for the price of one this week. Catch you in a few minutes.

Welcome back to In Tune with Paul O'Shea. Just back after a nice little Irish segment to tonight's show. The first artist for this week was our featured artist, Shobzy, who is a singer hailing from Dublin. He's had a whirlwind 12 months, which has seen him perform across Ireland, onto the UK, and then on to LA for a very successful period. So more to come from this chap, I'm sure. Then we had Talk of the Town from the force of pure nature that is Fred Again. The tune features on Fred's USB project and was produced by Fred himself and English DJ and producer Sammy Virgie. The Irish connection on this tune lies with the lyrics as they are performed by Irish rapper Reggie, or Reggie B, who is from Dundalk in County Louth. I believe Reggie originally wrote and released this in 2022 and then performed it with Fred while Fred was performing in Dublin, and that's the version that we hear here on USB. So just a small handful left to come your way tonight, and I hope that you've enjoyed everything thus far. Next up is Model Man with True Feelings for You.

0: vaccinated?
1: That's all I'm asking you.
2: Because I look good. You I good smell good. Good. I feel good.
1: And you sing good.
2: And make love good.
1: Oh.

amazing work there from Model Man, aka Mark Brandon. That was True Feelings for You, which came out in January of this year. And when it did, it lit up and glistened amongst the greyness of winter. Really beautiful track. He hails from Essex and he's a classically trained pianist, as his mother was actually a piano teacher. That influence stuck with him throughout, as he often uses these beautiful key arrangements in his tracks. Right, so that's nearly my lot now for tonight. I'm going to give you two more back to back to see me out. First up is Esbe with Darling, and then I'm going back to 2009 again to play a tune which I am declaring as my retrospective track of the summer for 2026. It's called The Sun Can't Compare by Larry Heard. I'm away to Ireland next week, so chat when I'm back. Be good, be kind, and be safe. And Seanan, Fryantag, and Morgan, bis dem nächsten Mal. Ciao, ciao.

0: organizar la rabia para defender la alegría.
1: Welcome to the bad news from Barrias of Athens. For this recording, I was joined by two comrades who were part of the Koukaki Squad community, who are facing prison sentence for resisting the eviction of the squad.
2: Hello, comrades. I'm really happy to have you here with me today. First, I'd like to hear a few words from you about which political party you belong, and then you can tell us about the Matrosu Squad and the Koukaki Squad community.
3: I am Vasilis. I am anarchist. Since with participation in the anarchist movement more than 10 years, I'm 32. And
4: hello, I am Yorgos. I'm anarchist. I participate in the movement for the last 16-15 years. I'm part of a squad of Anokato in Patricia. No.
3: Me right now, I'm organized in Cyprus, and we are running an anarchist organization. So, Squads Community of Koukaki was a project that started on 2017. We work for this, like we prepare this project before we overtake the house, before we occupy the first building. We were organizing the frame of the project, the agreements and the analyses and how it will work, this project for 7 months. So we made a 7 month preparation with a group of people that we were not a group before. It was just random people with some common views that happened to coexist, but decide to make a project that was a housing and a struggle project. We developed this philosophy that we don't want to separate the necessity from freedom, so we want where we are living also to struggle. And after 7 months of meetings and going around houses and around neighborhood, we end up in the building of Matrosu 45 in Koukaki. We choose this neighborhood, and because we found this building that was a totally wreck, totally destroyed, belonging to hospital, so it was a good property, let's say, regime situation. But we also chose it because of the neighborhood, because we analyzed this neighborhood as a more artistic, leftist-friendly neighborhood with already a meeting of residents happening for more than 10 years in the next neighborhood. So we thought that it will not be so easy, so difficult to adapt to this neighborhood. The frame, the identity of the project was first of all a community. We coexist. We go beyond our private borders. We don't transfer our private life from the rent to the to a squat. It had a multiform understanding of anarchist politics. So we were having as an agreement that all the tendencies of anarchism here are accepted. Anarcho-feminism, anarcho-individualism, anarcho-communism. We said that nobody's excluded due to how he or she perceives anarchism, but we all have to have mutual respect and a common program of struggle. That every person can bring its struggles inside the project, and the project can follow voluntarily without deep ideological agreements. We had the mutual respect also, and for example, that's why the squad was vegan also, vegetarian at least, because it was very clear that you cannot have anti-spec people if you are consuming meat inside the squad. And very And also we said that one of the most important things is the relations with the neighborhood. And because we are caring to make struggles in this neighborhood that was getting attacked by gentrification, that was in the very center and the touristic center of Athens, the last neighborhood after its Acropolis. But also because we understand that if we want our project to survive, it must be a social open project. Because we understand also the neighborhood and the relation with the neighborhood as our self-defense. But we are also like to work with the neighborhood. And we had a lot of support with this. And also conflicts with racist or sexist events inside the neighborhood. We were not some kind of populist or something. We had honest and open relations with the neighborhood. And very soon, like we occupy March 2017, Matrosu 45, June of 2017, 3 months after we occupy the second house, Panetoliu 21, and September 2017, we occupy Arvali 3. Three squads in 8 months. Very fast and decisively because the community was growing.
2: Why the squat as a response to a world of organized grief and decay?
3: I think that one, like it was this freedom from the rent, this freedom from a lot of hours of work, this freedom of extortion from the bosses, that you have to do what we say, otherwise you will lose your job, otherwise you will not be able to pay the rent. If you live in a squat, and because in our squat all the necessities were covered, like if you had zero money, zero nothing, you had the food, the house, the electricity, people to take care of you, everything, so nobody could really extort you, and you could take over your life, like to make the events, to have a saying in your neighborhood, in the place you are. So in relation with a world that you are nobody inside a mass situation of robots and zombies, here you start to feeling the communitarian essence, like of being like a person of your village, let's say, of your community, of your neighborhood, and creating everything without thinking about money and approvals and permissions. It was just a matter of collective decision, work, risk, and to give the battle. So everything was direct. Nothing was oppressing you, but what was oppressing you was the oppression, the repression, but this was clear. It was you and them. It was not a complicated bureaucratic system that is making our lives crazy. Things were clear. That's from my side. I don't know if you're going to...
4: I agree, of course. And living in a community, the one more thing, the extra, is that you cannot live as an individual. You cannot chill on your couch while everything is burning outside. You have to, if you live with people participating in the movement, you are you cannot be outside of it. Your roommate will go to the demo, will tell you about the gathering, about sharing texts, everything. So this environment help you to engage in the to be part of the movement. And you cannot be lost of it because of the individualism.
2: What kinds of structure were in place at the squad?
3: Structures. Okay, we had we make different structures. Like we even make a small compost on the hill across the one squad. And we socialize in the neighborhood, you can make compost, which this was the small thing. One of the three squads, and because it was the only one with private ownership, we decided to socialize it totally and not making housing. So it was one room full of free shop, very good clothes, like well given to the people, clean and appropriate. It was a room that you could just have your silence to read, to write, and everything. It was a big kitchen. Like, this was for the outside people, not for the community. Of course, the community was using it, but this was public and open many times a week. It was also like for people, they could come up from outside to take shower. They could come from outside to wash their clothes in the washing machines. We had in the second squad, not in the Arvali 3, in the Panetoliou 21, we had the Library of Liberation, as we call it, which it was a library with like 9 languages of books, of brochures, because also our community was a multinational community with migrants and internationals. We're speaking about a small community, like the maximum maybe we have reached was 25 people, and a wider circle of people coming and going, like these 3 years, maybe 100 people pass. And this was mainly the structures, and maybe something that was close kind of a structure is that we also like open some struggles by ourselves in the neighborhood, which is not exactly a structure, but like we start an open meeting, an open popular meeting against Airbnb. That this came clearly from our community, because the struggle against touristification was anyway going around from the people's meeting of the 3 neighborhoods around. This against Airbnb was very specifically made from us. Other structures?
4: Just in the last period of the community, the Arvali 3, the open house, it was a kind of the first step for someone sometimes to go to participate, to go into the community, because community was so open that one random person could say, "I want to live here to guest me, or to even to participate," and we didn't know all of them. So the first step was this house. So if we get to know each other and this was working out, later these people were living with us later.
3: Yes, and this what Yorgos said is important, that even though we became known as an anarchist squad in kind of, we never were not asking from people to be anarchists to enter inside, and we were really getting people like totally random people coming outside of prison, hearing about the squad, this bam inside. Because already the way that we are working, for someone to accept it was too much. It should accept that we are community, that we are involved in the anarchist movement, that, and this goes for everyone from the very first moment. If the cops come, we fight. Like, you are coming to the squad, even to stay for one night, even to stay permanently, you should already accept this. So if you are a person that can accept all this, you are already most possibly okay to enter in a kind of this community.
2: What were the relationships with the neighborhood?
3: So in relation with the neighborhood, we at the beginning, the people were very suspicious on us, of course, but we had a big self-confidence. Like, we were really like sitting outside a lot of times of the building. Like, when we open it, we set up a small popular party outside. We are saying to the people, come inside to see, we are doing this. When they tried to accuse us for a robbery in the cafeteria next to us, it was not as really. We make an open event about like thieves, robberies in the neighborhood, to discuss about what is property, what is robbery, but also to show that we are not hiding and we can speak openly about this. The bakery of the neighborhood was super supportive to us in all the ways. Like, the woman of the bakery, it's still a witness in favor of us in all the trials that we have passed till now. They were giving us food. The popular market of the neighborhood was happening just under our squad. So every week we are going, we are taking food, we are distributing anarchist material, and we are intervening this way. We fight with the big residents meeting for the hill, Lofos Philopapou, to not get privatized, to not get fences around. And we had a really combative struggle for this, with sabotage and demos inside the hill and everything. We also have a good mini basketball place next to our squad, which we organize some more hip-hop style events. And in general, we were trying to speak with everybody. Some of us, we were working in a cooperative cafeteria, which is also very supportive to us, Pagaki. So we enter organically inside the neighborhood, but also not in a populist or pacifist way. We were attacking to Airbnb, to developmental touristic projects. We could fight with a racist. We will be aggressive to something sexist, but not in an authoritarian way or in a gang way, but more like in a popular way.
2: What events took place during the years that the squad was open?
3: Okay, in events, okay, we had all the kinds of events, like from kids' game in the hill, tree planting, till like documentaries about gentrification. We had a big 2 days Femme Fest, a counterattack with very rich material. Some events were using like 2 or 3 houses. The three, for example, the Femme Fest was used the 3 houses. The 3 houses were like 5 minutes far each, so it was very nice feeling this. You could be from the one house to the other very fast. Was speaking about small houses, but in some bars, some events, but we were also doing events outside of the squads, in the neighborhood or in other movement places, because more or less the houses were small. They could not host big, massive events. And actually, I cannot say that we had artistic events, we had some good artists, but I cannot say that the events was the big thing of our community. It was more the participation to the struggles of the movement and the work with the neighborhood that the events. The events were more like, let's have something to happen, to be on the calendar.
2: When and how did the repression occur? A short timeline, the conflict?
4: Okay, the first attack on the community was in 18. Before Matrozu last 1 year, let's say, it was an eviction, and cops came, they tried to open the door. We were like 10 people inside the house, some guests and some residents. We had already agreed to fight back, but at this point in the first eviction, our resistance was not very hard, let's say, so we just throw paint and some stuff to the cops, and that that resistance could give us 2 hours, let's say, until the cops go inside and arrest us. And also, Vasily will say the rest of the first eviction.
3: Also, 2 people came from the other squad and attacked to the cops with fire extinguisher and rocks. And this, it was during Syriza, who got evicted with 2 more squads, Gare and Zaimi. they were considering as like the insurrectionary squads, like the squads that are creating the riots, not the good anarchists, because the left back then had this narrative of the good ideological anarchist and the bad rioter anarchist. So they tried to put us in this, because anyway our social work was not known back then.
4: Let's say that Syriza was the leftist government back then. And after 2 days of the eviction, when the rest of the people of the community was going to a gathering to support the people inside the jail. Some fascists came and put fire in Panetoliou. Panetoliou 21 is a building near the Lofos Filopapou. So we Hill. Guess, yes, Hill. So we guess that fascists were coming and leaving from the hill. So in the first attempt, they put fire that didn't put all the building on fire, but we could see the trace of the fire. And after 1 week, again, fascists tried to put fire in Panetoliou 21, but people noticed it immediately, so they put out the fire. And then there was the final, let's say, fascist attack, that the one resident noticed the guy who tried that time to put the gasoline with a bottle inside the door. So the people chased him and they hit him in the nearby metro station. And after, 6 months, let's say, the cops arrest this guy and his organization. That's it.
3: As a Nazi, he was claimed to be a Nazi leader, let's say, this guy. The last one that we caught, because in the first one, the fire entered inside the house. Like, the first attack was a clear attempt of murder. If we are not awake, the house will be on fire totally. Because the house got on fire and we raised the fire. But in the third time, yes, we got him, and after they catch him as a leader of Nazi organization.
4: And after there is the triple eviction of the whole community. It was on the December of 19.
3: The democracy government.
4: Yes. It was the pride government, let's say, after the leftists. So this government was with one purpose, to destroy the anarchist movement. They were saying this, at least. So they were elected on August, July of 19. And until the December, they had evicted more than 15 squads in Athens.
3: And
4: 24. And there was no resistance from the anarchist movement or the squads either. So they thought that it would be easy to evict us also. All the houses, not all, sorry, the two of the three houses resist the eviction as much as they could. And in Matrosu 45, the people managed to escape from the cops. So the cops arrest the residents of the next building, but it was not a squad, it was a... people, ordinary people. So with the three houses evicted and we didn't have anything or to live or to wear, we decided to open again the two of the three houses, the Matrosu 45 and Panetoliou 21, 3 weeks later. And at this point we had the divide, let's say, some people who would go to Matrozu and resist with one specific way, and in Panetoli 21 with another way, specific also. So we resquad the buildings and we start to make the buildings able to live again. And at some point the cops came, they did smash people outside of the two houses. And after a lot of hours, probably they were waiting for the media to come and to film all this eviction, they try to invade the house. So there was a first eviction was in Matrozu 45, and after 2 hours of resistance, the cops managed to go to the roof and they arrest the people. And they also torture one of their comrades. And after this, they went to Panetoli 21, and after some hour of resistance, they managed to go again in the roof and torture half of the people there, because in Panetoli 21 nobody was looking of the neighbors. And the now time of oppression is the courts.
3: Yes, we have the courts. We have passed as a community from all these courts. In some of the courts, people got just innocent in a very specific ways. Like in all the courts, there are some common lines. The first line is that we accept our participation in the community, and we defend the community as a project, a social, a political project in every court of this community, because every house, it's a different court, and every eviction is a different court, and the solidarians are a different court, and so we're speaking about, and the non-adults that were arrested have a separate court. So we have more than 7-8 courts, and in all the courts, the line is that I was in this community, and this community was important, and it was political, it was social, etc., etc. So, like more or less in the half of the courts, people have been innocent with different ways of showing that the cops have no proofs of what people have done exactly, or if they have really done something. Proving that this squad was giving to society and had a social interest for this squad to exist. And in other cases, people have taken some small penalties or medium style of penalties. But in this court that me and the comrade here we have, in the first round, which is Matrozu 45, there is squat. In the first court, we end up with 6.5 years of prison, waiting till for the second level to see if we're gonna do this prison, less prison, or no prison. And this has to do also with the fact that the cops were not expecting such strong resistance, that it was not that they say that seven of them got injured and two of them were in danger to be injured. Because this is their main narrative. It's not the broken shields, helmets, it's not the paints, it's not everything. More, it was the prestige of the state, that because this defending of the squad happened in the live news of all the news of the country. Like exactly when the news were starting, the operation of the cops were coming, and it was live stream in all the country, and all the country was seeing the special forces of the country being unable to enter a squad and getting humiliated again and again and again in front of the eyes of everybody. And it was a government that wanted to show full terror to everybody, and we break this image. And that's why they tried to take revenge from us. That's why the next day the minister of the police, the prime minister, the chief police, everybody went to the television and said what we did was attempt of murder. The police was fighting with the judges because the judges decided to not put us instantly in prison. So for the system, this thing was crazy, because also they saw around people saying, yes, this resistance was right. We justify a hard resistance against the cops and against the government 6 months after it went up. So they want revenge, but because of this resistance, we have created a big movement of solidarity, and we are really going for a second round with the state. In the last gathering, we were like 300 people in the court, which it's a big gathering for the Greek movement and just a squad at the end of the day. And we also know that we have inspired a lot this combative resistance, because it was not always like objective to think that if I have a house, I will defend it. I will defend this house even with the risk and the cost of getting arrested, doing the things that I am inside to do. And this, learning it from other projects like Prosfigika, for example, and establishing it very strong with Koukaki, go also to next projects, the thinking of resquatting, retaking your house, not finding a new one, not letting it and go away. Resquatting it, the house, was very also influenced by this project. So we are very proud of what we have done.
2: How do we continue as a part of people that struggles?
4: Okay, after the eviction of the resquatting of Koukaki, there was COVID and all this stuff. After the our eviction, the state didn't choose to evict other house for 6 months. So we thought that it could stop, let's say, or yes, stop. But after some period, they start again, and you couldn't see resistance from the movement. I mean, the movement was in the same position as before the resquatting. So the oppression was moving forward. But after, let's say, two years, the Dourou in Larissa, another city, also resist in the eviction, and some other buildings, some other squads happened, like Zizania in Athens also, or Padmum και Καραβίας. So the movement, the last 2 years, let's say, the state evicted more than 5-6 squads, and most of them are squatted. And most of them had the decision that if they come, if the state would try to evict, they will resist. So, in my perception, I think that the movement is in a way to resist, to defend its land. And I think the state know this for now on. And when they know that the squatters will resist, they don't even try to evict the house anymore. In the most squats that are not housing also, the cops come, invade, and then leave. After the squat, they don't try it at all. So for me, it's that it's what this reoccupation of Matros and Panteleou gained. That for now on, if we want to reclaim the building, we will take it, every building.
3: And also to make also the internationalist connection, one of the squads that we had very good relations and was actually the really next squad that replicate our example was Rieger 94 in Berlin. Because exactly after us, the next year, Rieger made the most fearful resistance squad and win also. And it was the squad from outside that we had the closer relations. And we inter-affect each other.
2: Do you have anything final to say to the people listening to us?
3: To the rest of the to the comrades that are listening to us, I want to say that create things that they deserve to be defended. Because this is what we did in Koukaki. We create something that, irrelevant if you are a combative person or a quiet person, you wanted to defend it. So create things that you want to defend.
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Midnight, Time for Democracy Now, on Radio Helsinki. And before that, a disclaimer from the Radio Helsinki Program Council. In our view, Democracy Now's coverage of the war in Gaza sometimes crosses the line between legitimate criticism of Israeli government action and demonization of the Israeli state. At the same time, the danger posed by Islamist actors in the region remains underexposed. However, we consider the international debate on the Gaza war, including in Democracy Now, to be important and necessary. We have therefore decided to continue broadcasting Democracy Now on Radio Helsinki. We would like to ask you, the listeners, to listen to the program critically. 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
1: The reasons for the fund, I think, remain as important as they were before, but we are not moving forward with the fund.
2: Not moving forward ever.
1: Correct.
0: After facing bipartisan outcry, the Trump administration has dropped plans to create a $1.8 billion slush fund to compensate January 6 rioters as part of a settlement of Trump's unprecedented lawsuit against his own IRS. But Acting Attorney General Todd Blanche, Trump's former personal lawyer, says the deal is still in effect to forever block the IRS from investigating Trump, his family, and their businesses. 35 former judges have asked the court to probe the Trump settlement. We'll speak to one of them and to former Attorney General of New Jersey. Then calls are growing for the U.S. attorney in Chicago to resign over his mishandling of the prosecution of the Broadview Six, immigrant rights protesters outside the Broadview ICE jail in Chicago. Charges were dismissed after the case collapsed in court due to widespread prosecutorial misconduct. We'll speak.

0: with the lawyer for one of those arrested.
1: We have the indictment dismissed in our case. We are seeking the full accountability from the Department of Justice for this failed political prosecution. We want the American public to see what our Department of Justice has been doing in secret behind the closed grand jury room doors.
0: We'll also speak to two of the Broadview Six. All that and more coming up. Welcome to Democracy Now!, democracynow.org, The War and Peace Report. I'm Amy Goodman. Iran's Revolutionary Guard fired a barrage of missiles and drones at Kuwait and Bahrain, striking a terminal at Kuwait's international airport, killing one person and wounding at least 60 others. The attacks came after the U.S. carried out strikes on Iran's Keshem Island. In an interview with the New York Post, President Trump said the Strait of Hormuz, quote, could be closed through Labor Day. Meanwhile, Secretary of State Marco Rubio told Congress Tuesday that Washington will not lift sanctions on Tehran in exchange for reopening the Strait of Hormuz, and insisted any sanctions relief is contingent on Iran surrendering its enriched uranium. Iran's chief negotiator also warned if Israel's assault on Lebanon continues, Iran will not only walk away from negotiations with Washington, but will move into direct military confrontation with Israel. It comes as the Treasury Department announced a new round of sanctions targeting four Iranian cryptocurrency exchanges. Israel killed at least eight people in southern Lebanon Tuesday, including two children and their father. The strikes hit multiple villages in Tyre. Israeli bombs hit buildings next to Jebel Amel Hospital, killing four, wounding 127, including hospital staff. This is a Lebanese mother whose newborn son was in an incubator in the hospital.
2: My son is here in an incubator. He was born 13 days ago, and he's been here in the incubator for 9 days. I came here, breastfed him, and went to Burj El Shmali. My husband and I heard about the strike and rushed here. The whole hospital was damaged. I ran straight here to see my son, and thank God I found him okay.
0: In Gaza, Israeli forces killed at least four Palestinians in separate strikes across the besieged strip Tuesday. An airstrike on a vehicle east of Deir al-Balah killed one person, wounding four others. This is an eyewitness.
3: This person is a civilian. He has nothing to do with anyone. He went out to fill up some gas. When I ran in the direction of the car to see if there was anyone injured so we could rescue them, I personally picked up pieces of his skull, pieces of his head, and pieces of his flesh from the ground. A message to the world: if you stay silent like this, we will not remain.
0: Since last October's U.S.-brokered so-called ceasefire, Israel's killed some 930 Palestinians in Gaza. President Trump has named MAGA loyalist Bill Pulte as acting director of national intelligence, replacing Tulsi Gabbard, who announced a resignation in May. Pulte has no known background in intelligence. He'd been serving as director of the Federal Housing Finance Agency, where he used his position to join Trump's campaign of retribution against his political enemies by making criminal referrals over claims of mortgage fraud. Among those targeted were California Senator Adam Schiff, New York Attorney General Letitia James, and Federal Reserve officials Jerome Powell and Lisa Cook. The Pentagon's hired a convicted January 6 rioter to a counterterrorism role in its Special Operations and Low-Intensity Conflict Office, which manages highly classified military operations. 24-year-old Elias Irizarry has no background or career experience in counterterrorism. In 2022, he pleaded guilty to a federal misdemeanor charge of entering and remaining in the Capitol during the January 6 insurrection when he was just 19 years old. He was among more than 1,500 rioters who received pardons or saw their sentences commuted on Trump's first day back in office. Acting Attorney General Todd Blanche, who was previously President Trump's personal lawyer, announced Tuesday he's killing the $1.8 billion slush fund for Trump's allies, telling a House Appropriations Committee, quote, we're not moving forward with the fund, period, unquote. Blanche clarified that only the fund was being scrapped. The rest of the settlement between Trump and the IRS over the leaking of his tax returns remains in force. The settlement includes a sweeping addendum that permanently bars the IRS from investigating Trump, his family, and their businesses. This is Democratic Congress member Rose DeLauria.
4: We have had a ton of backlash on this on this $1.8 billion slush fund. However, so we'll not move on that. But as part of the settlement, which you've said, which is this immunity for the president and his family and his business, etc., that stands.
0: In Portugal, hundreds of far-right activists gathered last Saturday for the annual Remigration Summit, advocating for the mass deportation of immigrants. Former U.S. Border Patrol Chief Gregory Bovino and white nationalist leader Jared Taylor were VIP guests alongside elected officials from Germany's far-right anti-immigrant AFD party and Spain's Vox. In an interview ahead of the event, Bovino cited Nazi Germany's lead general Erwin Rommel as an inspirational figure. At the summit, Bovina said, quote, if there is inspiration gained from the U.S. Border Patrol model and method, then fantastic, unquote. Bovina was fired after immigration agents under his command killed 37-year-old VA nurse Alex Preti in Minneapolis. New Jersey's attorney general Tuesday filed a lawsuit against the private prison company GEO Group operating the ICE jail known as Delaney Hall. The lawsuit alleges GEO Group violated state law by blocking inspectors from the facility's medical unit, sleeping quarters and bathing areas during a visit last Friday. New Jersey's governor, Mikey Sherrill, said in a statement, quote, if the GEO Group, with a $1 billion government contract, has nothing to hide and the conditions inside Delaney Hall are as safe and as sanitary as this private corporation and the Trump administration claim, then there is no legitimate reason why my health inspectors are being kept from full access throughout the building, unquote. The city of Newark already filed a lawsuit in April against the GEO Group. At a news conference on Monday, Newark Mayor Ross Baraka said they will expand that litigation to call for Delaney Hall's closure. Mayor Baraka also announced he's lifting the nightly curfew around Delaney Hall. It comes as hundreds of immigrants detained at the ICE jail are continuing their hunger and labor strike. The Supreme Court ruled Tuesday Alabama can use a new congressional map which removes one of two House districts represented by a black Democratic Congress member. The ruling means Alabama's midterm elections will feature six Republican-leaning districts and only one Democratic-leaning one. In her dissent, Justice Sonia Sotomayor wrote, quote, now the court is squarely faced with a record of the turmoil it's caused and the harm it's wrought. Yet just as Alabama doubled down on racial discrimination, the court today doubles down on chaos, she said. The Alabama case follows the Supreme Court's recent decision gutting the Voting Rights Act, which prompted several southern states to redraw their congressional maps to favor the Republican Party. Veteran 60 Minutes correspondent Scott Pelley was fired by CBS News Tuesday, one day after he publicly confronted the show's new management at a staff meeting meant to introduce newly appointed executive producer Nick Bilton, who is a tech journalist installed by CBS's editor-in-chief Barry Weiss. At the meeting, Pelley said about Weiss, quote, she's murdering 60 Minutes. She does not love this place. She was brought in to kill it. And she's been doing exactly that, unquote. Pelley, who spent 37 years at CBS News, wrote in a statement after his firing, quote, the leadership of 60 Minutes is no longer recognizable. The principles I hold dear are gone, and so I must leave as well, unquote. This follows Stephen Colbert's ouster from CBS, who President Trump had repeatedly called to be fired. CBS's parent company, Paramount Skydance is currently attempting to acquire CNN's parent company, Warner Brothers Discovery, which also owns HBO, which requires Trump's FCC for approval. Paramount is owned by Trump allies, the billionaire Larry Ellison and his son, David Ellison. And millions of voters across six states headed to the polls Tuesday for primary elections ahead of key House, Senate and governor races in November. In California, 61 candidates were on the ballot in a crowded race to replace outgoing Governor Gavin Newsom. Under California's so-called jungle primary system, the two top vote-getters, regardless of party, advanced to the general election. With just over half the ballots counted, MAGA-supporting Republican Steve Hilton is leading the field. Behind him is California Attorney General Javier Becerra, a Democrat who served as Health and Human Services Secretary under President Biden. Currently in third place, Democrat Tom Steyer, the billionaire hedge fund manager turned environmental philanthropist who supports a billionaire's tax and has advocated for single-payer health care. In Los Angeles, incumbent Mayor Karen Bass will advance to a runoff election in November as she seeks a second four-year term. With about a third of ballots yet to be counted, reality TV star Spencer Pratt is in second place with 29% of the vote. L.A. City Councilwoman Nithya Raman is in third with 21%. And New Mexico former Interior Secretary Deb Haaland has won the Democratic gubernatorial nomination. She's a member of the Laguna Pueblo, could become New Mexico's first woman indigenous governor. In Iowa, State Representative Josh Turek has won the Democratic nomination in the race to succeed retiring U.S. Senator Joni Ernst, a Republican. Turek is a former Paralympic gold medalist who had the endorsement of establishment Democrats, including Senate Minority Leader Chuck Schumer. He defeated progressive Democrat Zach Walls. Meanwhile, Iowa Republicans have selected former Zach Lane as their party's gubernatorial candidate. Lane narrowly defeated President Trump's pick in the race, the far-right Congress member Randy Feenstra, who Trump described as MAGA all the way. And in New Jersey, Dr. Adam Hamawi beat a crowded field to win Democratic Party's nomination to represent the 12th congressional district. Hamawi had the endorsement of progressives, including Senator Bernie Sanders and Congressmember Alexandria Ocasio-Cortez. Hamawi is a former U.S. Army surgeon who in 2024 volunteered with other doctors in the Gaza Strip, where he treated some of the most horrific injuries caused by Israel's assault on Palestine. Illinois Democratic Senator Tammy Duckworth endorsed Dr. Hamaway, saying he helped save her life after her helicopter was shot down in Iraq. Hamaway spoke at a victory party Tuesday night.
5: We have proved once and for all that there is no such thing as progressive except for Palestine. I will fight for health care, not bombs, to abolish ICE, and to unrig this economy once and for all.
0: And those are some of the headlines. This is Democracy Now!, democracynow.org, The War and Peace Report. I'm Amy Goodman. In a rare reversal for the Trump administration, the acting Attorney General Todd Blanche told lawmakers Tuesday the Department of Justice would not be moving forward with the $1.8 billion so-called anti-weaponization fund, even after the temporary pause mandated by the court. Blanche had announced the fund just weeks ago as part of a settlement deal with President Trump and his family over their private lawsuit with the IRS over the leaking of Trump's tax returns years ago. The fund has been widely criticized as a slush fund to provide payouts to January 6th insurrectionists and other Trump allies, even drawing rebuke from some Senate Republicans and dividing the caucus. This is Todd Blanche, formerly President Trump's personal attorney, responding to questioning from New York Congressmember Grace Meng on Tuesday.
6: We are not moving forward with the fund, period. The reasons for the fund is something that President Trump talked about for a long time, which is the fact that there were a lot of people in this country who had their government weaponized against them. The reasons for the fund, I think, remain as important as they were before, but we are not moving forward with the fund.
7: Not moving forward ever.
6: Correct.
7: You and Associate Attorney General Woodward signed earlier documents regarding the settlement and this fund. Would both of you now sign and release documents reversing the DOJ's position on the fund?
6: We're not moving forward with the fund. I'm not sure what that means to sign documents reversing. There's nothing to reverse. We're not moving forward with the fund.
0: But the story isn't over. On Friday, District Court Judge Kathleen Williams in Miami ordered the case reopened after 35 former federal judges filed a motion saying the settlement may have been a fraud on the court and a product of collusion. The president's attorneys have until June 12th to respond. We're joined now by one of those 35 judges, retired federal judge Nancy Gertner. She served on the bench for 17 years in Massachusetts before retiring in 2011. She joins us from Boston. And we're joined by former New Jersey Attorney General Matt Plotkin, who is serving as co-counsel for the former judges in his 4 years as state attorney general under Governor Phil Murphy from 2022 to January of this year. He led or joined at least 43 lawsuits against the Trump administration and brought several high-profile investigations into Republicans, Democrats, and state police. He's joining us today from Minneapolis. We welcome you both to Democracy Now! Judge Gertner, let's go to you first. Explain why you're talking about this as possibly a fraud on the court. And even if Trump drops it, as the attorney general has said, you're calling for this case to be reopened, investigated.
8: What happened in this case was essentially Trump was suing himself. There was no question that Trump was on both sides of the V, brought this case in essentially as a fig leaf to justify paying the money. There is a fund that is called the Settlement Fund, where individuals who sue the IRS, the case is settled, or if the case goes to judgment, they can collect against that fund. And so the Trump administration believed that the way in which to sort of perfect this fund, to get this money, was to file a lawsuit, and that would sort of dignify what they were doing. It would legitimize what they were doing. The problem was that the lawsuit, we claim, the evidence suggests, was a sham, that the lawsuit was one part of the administration suing the other. There was no effort to defend it in any meaningful way. In fact, as the judge found, there was a document from the IRS which made it clear what their defenses were in like cases, defenses that they were just not raising in this case because they were just rolling over. After the case was filed, the judge had a sense that there might be a problem with it, might be collusion. Collusion meaning they're essentially the same person was on both sides of the V. She closed the case when they sought to dismiss. And then we moved. I'm represented by Matt Plotkin, which is a fabulous lawyer. We moved to reopen the case. On the grounds that there's information that the judge didn't know about, namely that this was collusive. The judge has opened the briefing on this issue. And in addition, she is inquiring about sanctions for lawyers that made misrepresentations in the case. So I and 34 others believe that this is an administration, a just administration of justice issue. You can't manipulate the courts to broom clean an illegitimate settlement.
0: Now, that settlement, Trump saying, or his former personal attorney, the now Attorney General, Todd Blanch, is saying that they're not going to give it to these insurrectionists and others in their so-called anti-weaponization fund, others called a slush fund. But does Trump still get the money?
8: He's saying, or at least my sense of what Todd Blanch was saying is that, in fact, the fund will not be created for these purposes. When I say the fund was created, they can't claim on the Treasury, make a claim against the Treasury for this amount of money. It sounds like they're not going forward with that. But whether or not, whatever their intentions are, there are at least two cases that are challenging the fund, including the one that we filed in, which is Judge Williams' case in Florida. And were she to declare that this was a collusive case and that the settlement was illegitimate, they would have no rights to set up this fund. So whatever Todd Blanche is saying, the fact of the matter is that the courts could vitiate this fund by determining that it was the product of collusion. I might add again that the judge has indicated that there's that she's going to inquire about sanctions against the lawyers who may have misrepresented what this case was about to her.
0: Okay, now we want to go to what they say has not been taken away. The House Appropriations Committee top Democrat, Congressmember Rosa DeLauro of Connecticut, had a tense exchange with Acting Attorney General Todd Blanche Tuesday.
4: If I could just follow up on what you're doing on this, is that you've taken one piece and you said, okay, we have had a ton of backlash on this on this $1.8 billion slush fund. However, so we'll not move on that. But as part of the settlement, which you've said, which is this immunity for the president and his family and his business, etc., that stands. Thank you, Faye.
6: It's not immunity, ma'am. It's
4: thank you.
6: It's a promise.
4: Thank you. It's immunity.
6: It's not immunity. It's not immunity. Okay, so it's not immunity. What it says is like any time the IRS settles with an individual taxpayer or another company as part of the settlement, it's standard. It's typical for to get rid of past ongoing audits. It's not a forward-looking document. It's nothing that gives any sort of immunity in the future to the president or his family or his organizations. And so by you saying that, it's not true.
4: By you saying what you've said, it is not true. So thank you, and I yield back.
0: So I want to put this question to former New Jersey Attorney General Matt Plotkin, co-counsel for the 35 former judges like Judge Gertner, who challenged the IRS settlement that created the so-called anti-weaponization fund. If you can explain what DeLauro was getting at and what Todd Blanche was denying.
9: Well, first of all, let me say how much of an honor it is to represent Judge Gertner and the 34 other judges in this matter. And what the acting attorney general was saying is just simply not true. You have to take a step back and remember how we got here. The president filed this sham lawsuit. They then purported to settle it in a collusive manner. They wrapped the whole thing up. They announced this fund. That night, the general counsel of the United States Treasury quits. The next morning, after the settlement had already been announced, they announced another settlement that does much more than what the acting attorney general was saying. It actually gives the president and his family broad release from any government enforcement action prior to the date of the settlement. It's broader than just the IRS. So there, when he says it's typical, there is nothing typical about any of this. And as the congresswoman was noting, the acting attorney general claims he can walk away from the fund, and it's not even clear what he means by that, because if this was a real settlement, one party can't just walk away from it. But put that aside for a moment. There still remains the second piece of this about broad releases for the president, an enormously valuable benefit to him and his family that is absolutely inappropriate to give to them. It is illegal for the president to ask for any IRS audit to be opened or closed. That is a federal crime. So the fact that the acting attorney general is standing up there saying this is typical and frankly misrepresenting what the settlement does is extraordinary.
0: And how significant is it? Because he bristles every time a senator or congressman says you're the former personal defense attorney for Trump. How significant is this, the current acting attorney general, Todd Blanche?
9: Look, I think when you're the attorney general, and I served as attorney general of a state for 9.5 million people, anytime you have an actual or an appearance of a conflict, you want to be extraordinarily careful to make sure that the public doesn't think the process by which you're approaching a particular case is tainted. So there are many times where you step aside simply because there's an appearance. And I think at a minimum, there's an appearance issue here. But look, the acting attorney general here has done extraordinarily unprecedented things by settling. He just a week ago was defending this and signing documents in support of the settlement, which had no legal basis. Now he's just saying, oh, sorry, we're going to walk away from that because he got backlash from Republicans on the Hill. Nothing about this is typical. Nothing about this is grounded in law. And that's why the motion that these judges filed before Judge Williams in Florida is so critical so that there could potentially be some accountability.
0: And Matt Plotkin, you're also representing 93 House Democrats and two federal prosecutors challenging the fund. Can you walk us through the different legal challenges and where they stand now?
9: Yeah, I think it's notable, and I'm extremely proud to represent individuals who have served in all three branches of our federal government. And I think, and by the way, you're seeing bipartisan opposition to this. So you've seen the judges file before Judge Williams alleging that this entire proceeding, starting from the filing of the lawsuit through the settlement of it, was a sham and an illegitimate collusive lawsuit that used the court to access the United States Treasury to pay money that simply the president cannot spend. You've separately seen a number of challenges from individuals and organizations, like the two brave and courageous heroes, the prosecutors who worked on the January 6th cases, whose reputations have been unfairly maligned and targeted by this administration, including by this fund, which purports to apologize to, quote unquote, victims of weaponization. We know that the weaponization language has been used specifically for January 6th prosecutors and investigators, dating back to the first day in office where the president pardoned more than 1,500 insurrectionists, people who contributed to the death of a police officer, Officer Brian Sicknick, who's from New Jersey. So you've seen a number of cases, and in a case in Virginia, the judge there separately stopped the government from taking any action to establish the fund. So I think it's important to note that while Todd Blanche gets up and says things, all the federal government has actually said to date is that they are going to abide by the restraining order that has been put in place in the Virginia case. So this is an administration who does not have a lot of credibility of following through with its statements. So we are going to be monitoring it very closely. And as you noted, we're proud to represent many individuals.
0: In your brief, House Democrats argued the lawsuit and settlement is blatantly unlawful and raises the specter of corruption unparalleled in American history. Could what has taken place here, whether or not they take it off the table, lead to criminal charges right up to Trump?
9: Well, look, I'll leave any enforcement actions to those in power to make their decisions. But I will say, as Judge Gertner noted, the court here is very clearly looking at whether misconduct occurred. There are rules about how attorneys conduct themselves. And when we filed the motion before the court, the fact that you had 35 former federal judges telling a fellow colleague or former colleague that there may have been a fraud perpetrated on the court and that this lawsuit was intended to unlawfully access the United States Treasury, not some small pot of cash, the United States Treasury, the biggest pot of cash in the world. I think that's an extraordinary statement.
0: I also want to ask you, as the former New Jersey Attorney General, President Trump's named the MAGA loyalist Bill Pulte as acting director of national intelligence, replacing Tulsi Gabbard, who announced her resignation recently. Pulte has no known background in intelligence. He's been serving and apparently will continue to as director of the Federal Housing Finance Agency, where he used his position to join Trump's campaign of retribution against his political enemies, making criminal referrals over claims of mortgage fraud. Among those targeted, California Senator Adam Schiff, New York Attorney General Letitia James, Federal Reserve officials Jerome Powell and Lisa Cook. So who is Pulte from the same state as you, Matt Plotkin? And I'm wondering if you can give us a little background, right? Is a major developer, I didn't say intelligence official, housing developer in New Jersey, right around Bedminster, the golf course, and all over New Jersey, Pulte Homes, et cetera. Can you tell us anything about him from your perspective as another person from New Jersey who was the attorney general?
9: Well, I've never met Mr. Pulte, but I certainly know his work. And I have to say, this is yet another deeply alarming appointment. As you noted, no background in law enforcement, no background in intelligence, never served in Congress, not somebody who has any of the requisite experience for this incredibly important office. And apparently he's going to continue doing a whole bunch of other jobs, jobs which, by the way, he has used, as you noted, to weaponize his position against public servants, including my very good friend, Attorney General Tish James, who they tried baselessly to prosecute because she did her job in New York. So this is somebody who should concern everyone. There's been bipartisan backlash against this appointment already. It's only a day old. And I predict it's somebody who's going to face some real challenge through the confirmation proceedings.
0: And finally, I wanted to put this question to Judge Nancy Gertner, the retired federal judge. We're talking to you at a time of mass deportations, heightened abuses by federal ICE and immigration agents. You've written about this and described many federal immigration enforcement tactics as, quote, plainly illegal. Your final comments today, and given where we are today, what are the legal options to hold ICE accountable?
8: There are numbers of cases across the country in which ICE tactics have been targeted in varying degrees of success. You know, the challenges to the essentially stopping people who are speaking Spanish or look Hispanic in California. There have been challenges to the detention facilities. There have been challenges to the deportation of individuals without holding bond hearings. The Supreme Court is going to get some of these challenges. But what is significant to your listeners is that the Supreme Court can't get them all. And the lower courts have been, the district courts have been extraordinary in standing up to these abuses. The problem is that for the law really did not match what's going on with respect to the Trump ICE agents. In other words, when I was on the bench, there were very limited causes of action against ICE agents, limited ways in which the federal courts could affect them. And that was because ICE was a different agency, because ICE was not effecting mass deportations. ICE was not ignoring judges' orders. What we're seeing now is an effort for the courts to catch up to those abuses, and they are. Legislation is going to be needed to make this even more clear so that essentially people can sue for damages against ICE agents. But we're seeing actions across the country in the district courts, which ICE sometimes follows and sometimes doesn't. It's an extraordinary situation. And I didn't confront this when I was on the bench because I wasn't dealing with an administration whose goal was to deport people who have asylum claims, who may even be green card holders, efforts to denaturalize people. I wasn't facing that, and the law has to catch up.
0: I want to thank you so much for being with us. Retired federal judge Nancy Gertner, one of 35 former federal judges who filed a motion to reopen the Trump v. IRS case, a professor at Harvard Law School, and former New Jersey State Attorney General Matt Platkin, serving as co-counsel to the former judges in this case. Coming up, calls are growing for the U.S. attorney in Chicago to resign over his mishandling of the prosecution of the so-called Broadview Six immigration rights protesters who took part in a protest outside the Broadview ICE jail in Chicago. Charges were dismissed after the case collapsed in court due to widespread prosecutorial misconduct. We'll speak with the two of the Broadview Six, but first with the lawyer representing another. Stay with us.

0: People of the Power by Patti Smith, joined by Michael Stipe. This is Democracy Now!, democracynow.org. I'm Amy Goodman. I've read hundreds, if not thousands, of grand jury transcripts. I've never seen the types of prosecutorial behavior before a grand jury that I saw in those transcripts. Those are the words of a federal judge in Illinois, April Perry, who presided over a closely watched case involving six immigrant rights protesters indicted on federal conspiracy charges for protesting outside the Broadview ICE jail in Chicago last year. The defendants became known as the Broadview Six, though most didn't know each other before. During a recent court hearing, the U.S. Attorney's Office admitted federal prosecutors committed misconduct during the grand jury proceedings, and in a stunning move, the U.S. Attorney's Office dismissed the charges against the four who had been indicted. On Tuesday, Democratic Senators Dick Durbin and Tammy Duckworth called for the resignation of the interim U.S. attorney in Chicago, Andrew Boutros, saying his office was, quote, riddled with chaos, deep internal dysfunction, and alleged misconduct, unquote. Also Tuesday, Boutros acknowledged he took the highly unusual step of personally addressing the grand jury before they voted on the indictments in the Broadview case. He did this after a previous grand jury declined to indict any of the activists. Separately, Judge Perry has suggested Assistant U.S. Attorney Sherry Mecklenburg committed prosecutorial misconduct in the case and that the U.S. Attorney's Office made an effort to cover it up. The case of the Broadview Six is raising new questions about how the Department of Justice is using the grand jury system in political prosecutions. Later in the show, we'll be joined by two of the Broadview Six to talk about how these charges and convictions affected their lives. But first, we go to Chris Parenti, an attorney for Brian Straw, another of the six activists. Chris, thanks so much for joining us, and especially for a non-lawyer audience around the world. If you can explain exactly who the Broadview Six are, what happened, how they were charged, no, not on the scene, and take it from there.
1: Sure, Amy, and thank you for having me on. I appreciate the chance to share this story. First, the Broadview Six are exactly six people that we want in our community. They're people who stood up for those that nobody else at the time was standing up for, people that were being abused by our federal government. And they went out there to peacefully protest the abuses that are now well documented that ICE was doing to our neighbors. And so they're people that, you know, I point my children to as these are the people I want you to grow up as, not the DHS agents that are you know, roving our streets. And for standing up for their neighbors, what did they get? They got targeted by the Trump Department of Justice in yet another political indictment. And the reason, Amy, that this case is so important, especially now, is because what it shows is how this DOJ has completely corrupted the grand jury process. And that is so important right now, because after all of these political indictments, and the Broadview Six was one of them, the Comey case is one, Don Lemon case, the Southern Poverty Law case, all of these political indictments, acting Attorney General Todd Blanche is out there repeating the same refrain. Hey, it's not the DOJ that's returning these indictments or these arrest warrants. It's the grand jury. Don't look at us. That is such a disingenuous statement when what these federal prosecutors are doing behind closed doors in secret is completely corrupting the grand jury process. So your listeners need to know that in the grand jury, there's no defense attorney and there's no judge. It is a sacred place that is built on the trust of the federal prosecutors who work for the DOJ that go in there. You have to believe that they're going to do the right thing. And what we saw here in this Broadview 6 case is not only did they not do the right thing, they did everything wrong, unethical, and against the rules, right? This prosecutor in our case goes in there the first time, presents this case, and completely vouches for it, which, again, what vouching is would be if I went into that grand jury and said, hey, guys, it's me, Chris Parenti. You know me from other cases. I wouldn't bring you a bad case. This is a great case. You can't do that, right? The federal prosecutor is supposed to objectively present the case, and then the grand jury is supposed to decide, is there enough here to go forward? So when you start personally vouching for cases like that, that's completely inappropriate. And even with that inappropriate behavior, the grand jury, to their credit, said, no, this is ridiculous. We are not indicting this case. That should have been the end of it, but not with this relentless DOJ where they have these political indictments that they were under pressure to get through. So they go back, this prosecutor comes back the following week to the same grand jury, represents the same case again. And this time, again, to the grand juror's credit, they start saying this is, they start speaking out. They say, we don't want any part of this. The federal prosecutor then throws these grand jurors out of the grand jury room, right? I mean, you want to talk about how do you get an indictment through? Hey, you don't like this case? Get out of the room. You don't get to vote. I mean, completely inappropriate. I was a federal prosecutor for 14 years. I couldn't even imagine this stuff happening when I was in those grand jury rooms. That's not the end of it. They don't present at that time either. They come back a third week before the same grand jury with the same indictment. The only difference this time is now we just learned for the first time the U.S. attorney himself comes down and appears before this same grand jury the morning that this indictment is going to be presented for the third time. And he says, hey, I'm the U.S. attorney. Is there anybody in this room who has a problem with immigration cases? Raise your hand. We have a special procedure for you. I mean, when I hear that, first of all, what is this special procedure? Are they going to take them out back and shoot them? I mean, it is bizarre conduct. It is someone who's been a former federal prosecutor. I can't think of a single time where a U.S. attorney would go and directly address a grand jury. So to do it for the first time ever on the day that the Broadview 6 indictment was being presented for the third time in front of a grand jury who has already rejected it at least once, and it looks like twice, and to say, raise your hand if you have an issue with immigration cases, what kind of message do you think that the U.S. attorney was sending to those grand jurors?
0: So
1: right?
0: Were some
1: someone from
0: grand
1: the Trump administration is going to walk
0: out
1: into your room and say, raise your hand if you have a problem with immigration cases? I certainly wouldn't have raised my hand, and I would have voted for whatever they wanted, especially when it was been presented to me for the third time. So what this case has shown to me, it is absolutely frightening, is one, the relentlessness of this DOJ that when they decide that they want to get a political indictment through, they will do whatever it takes, even acting in an unethical way to get it done and breaking all of the rules. And two, when Todd Blanche is out there saying, hey, it's not the DOJ that's doing this, it's the grand jury, that is so disingenuous because now that we got into those secret rooms and the American people will hopefully at the end of this week get to see those transcripts for themselves, it is horrifying conduct that is taking place. And once you know that that's what these DOJ attorneys are doing, Mr. Blanche can no longer say it's not us, it's the grand jury, because his prosecutors are bulldozing these people and acting in an unethical manner, which completely undermines both the Broadview 6 indictment, which is why they dismissed it, and all these other political indictments.
0: There is so much to get to here. As you said, the first time, the same grand jury said no indictments against this group. Were then grand jurors dismissed? Was that the point of asking, do you have an issue with these immigrant cases?
1: No. So it's worse than that. When they say no, that's at the end of the presentation. So, you know, the prosecutor had to go upstairs and tell the U.S. attorney and I think D.C., hey, a grand jury voted no, which almost never happens, right? Because historically, DOJ only brought righteous indictments or cases that they actually had good evidence for. When they start getting into this world of going after, public figures and political indictments, grand jurors, to their credit, are saying, no, this isn't a real case. We're not going to do this. So they waited a full week because, you know, the grand jury meets once a week, every Thursday in this case. They waited till the next Thursday. They go back in and represent the case, which, again, is unusual. And during that presentation, grand jurors spoke up and criticized the case. And instead of dealing with that and engaging in maybe, you know, thoughtful debate, the prosecutor threw them out of the grand jury room, which, again, is unheard of, and still couldn't get an indictment. And so it goes to the following Thursday, that third week, and that's the time when the U.S. attorney has just told us he appeared before that grand jury in the morning to kind of lecture them on their duties, because God forbid they say no to the U.S. government on a nonsense indictment, and says, if you have a problem with immigration cases, raise your hand, which, again, we're still trying to digest that whole thing, and hopefully the court will we'll do what is necessary here.
0: And in a minute, we're going to talk with two of the activists. They weren't arrested even during the protests. And if you can explain, Chris Parenti, you're the attorney for Brian Straw, who also happens to be an attorney, one of the six activists. What actually happened, did they contend, that day?
1: I mean, all that happened, and again, we would have won this case at trial. That's the funny thing about this whole thing. We kind of have saved the government time and resources, although not embarrassment, obviously. But all these people did was stand. They were doing what's called a Jericho walk, walking back and forth in front of the Broadview facility. And this ICE agent drove his car into them. Right. This is an ICE agent who had lights and sirens on his car, never activated it. Just never waited for the Broadview police who were there and who were separating the crowd for every other car that went through without incident. This ICE agent, with a mentality that I think we've seen of other ICE agents in this case, or in these times, just starts driving through the crowd. So then they say, well, if you're standing in front of the car as it's moving towards you, you're impeding them, which is, again, completely ridiculous, which is why the grand jury said no multiple times. But the DOJ wouldn't drop the case. Mm.
0: Okay, so now tell us what the judge understood. This is a key point. Were there missing pages, highly redacted pages? What was she told?
1: This is the worst part of the entire thing, in my opinion, right? This is where the cover-up is worse than the crime. As bad as the misconduct in the grand jury was, for 7 months, the U.S. Attorney's Office here in Chicago completely covered this up and deceived the court. Right. So we were fighting for disclosure of these transcripts for months. They opposed it, obviously, knowing how bad it was. Eventually, they agreed to turn over the transcripts just to the court, which is called in camera. So it's just the judge sees it. No defense attorney see it. The public doesn't see it. So they produce these transcripts to the court and they make redactions. Right. Which, again, is unheard of. If you redact things that are going to be in the public docket, like Social Security numbers or birth dates, things that are going to a judge that she's going to read in her chambers don't need to be redacted. But these prosecutors sat in their office at the U.S. Attorney's office the night before turning these transcripts over to the judge and literally blacked out all of the misconduct that occurred in the grand jury. And then when they couldn't do that, they removed whole pages, sections of the transcript, turned it into the judge and never told her about the missing pages. So she reads it and says, OK, there's not a lot to see here. But we had a sense that there was still something wrong just based on the way the government was acting. So we continued to push that they turn over the unredacted versions to the court. And the judge said, Mr. Parenti, I've read 99% of these transcripts. I don't know what you think could be in there. There's only 20 lines here. And I said, Judge, the U.S. government could do a lot of damage in just two lines. And she agreed. So the government was then ordered to produce the unredacted transcripts. And then for the first time, the court realized, oh, my God, not only did they redact all this bad stuff, but they withheld entire pages that had all the other bad stuff, including the prosecutor throwing out grand jurors that dissented with the case. So, again, it's the cover up by the U.S. Attorney's Office is even worse than the appalling misconduct that occurred in the grand jury. Because, again, as a former federal prosecutor, your job is not to win any case. It's to do the right thing. And I've never seen a case like this where from the jump they did the wrong thing at every single turn.
0: So, Christopher Parenti, before we go, while the case has been thrown out, you're calling for, or is the judge reopening it? Could there be criminal charges brought? You also have, of course, two U.S. senators calling for Andrew Boutros to resign. Can they also be fired?
1: I mean, lots of things can happen. First, on the Andrew Boutros point, to me, the most offensive thing that Mr. Boutros has done is immediately after this entire thing blows up and the judge realizes what happens here, he came to court to his credit and he dismissed the entire thing. But then he went back to his office and sent an all-office email to all the prosecutors, including the six new ones that he just swore in that morning, calling the three prosecutors who handled this case courageous. Which to me was offensive because these are the men that stood in that courtroom for 6 months and deceived the court and deceived defense counsel. And now their boss is calling them courageous, again, without any investigation of what they knew and when they knew it. To me, that is offensive and that is not the actions of a leader that I want in that office. Also, we are filing what's called a Hyde Amendment motion. So when the federal government, when this is rare, thankfully, commits misconduct like they did in this case, you can actually get your attorney's fees back, which have been extensive for all six of these individuals. So we have filed that, and people should, you know, pull that filing, which we filed yesterday, because it lays out a timeline of just how bad this misconduct was and the deception that the U.S. Attorney's Office engaged in a public courtroom over the course of 6 months.
0: Christopher Parenti, we thank you for being with us. Attorney for one of the members of the Broadview Six, also an attorney, Brian Straw. Coming up, we'll speak with two other members of the Broadview Six and what's happened to their lives with these indictments. Stay with us.

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1: Dear Someone by Lila Downs, performing in our Democracy Now! Studio. This is Democracy Now!, democracynow.org. I'm Amy Goodman. On Thursday night, I will be speaking at the IFC here in New York at West 4th and 6th Avenue after the screening of Steal the Story, Please, the new documentary about Democracy Now!, as well as my life as a journalist, and the 30 years of independent media way beyond those 30 years as well. I also want to say I'll be there with Coral Deal, who is the director of the film, and the moderator will be the playwright, the actor, the co-host of the podcast Don't Listen to Us, Catherine Grody, who's in a one-woman show right now, the podcast with Mandy Patinkin, her partner, and Gideon Grody Patinkin. So that's June 4th at 6:30, the film, and then the Q&A. This is Democracy Now! As we continue to look at the Broadview 6 case, we're joined by two of the activists indicted, Kat Abu-Ghazaleh, who recently ran for a seat in the U.S. House of Representatives, and Michael Rabbit, Democratic committee person in Chicago's 45th Ward. They were arrested, then indicted for protesting last year outside the Broadview ICE jail during Trump's so-called Operation Midway Blitz crackdown, when hundreds of mass federal immigration agents flooded the streets of Chicago. The charges against them were dropped last month. So, Kat, the charges were dropped against you. What did that mean? What did these charges mean? Explain what you were doing that day. And the fact, Kat Abu-Ghazaleh, you weren't arrested that day. This came weeks later, and you were running for Congress.
2: Yeah, I mean, it's impossible to talk about these charges without also talking about the conditions at the place we were protesting, the Broadview Processing Center, where ICE headquarters its operations in Chicago, which essentially functions as a concentration camp. People are denied basic human rights. They are denied translators, so they are forced to sign their own self-deportations while also being denied water, food, access to hygienic facilities. Pregnant women sleep on concrete. People are stuck sleeping standing up because they're packed in so tightly, which is why I and many others had been regularly protesting at Broadview, and ICE had escalated its actions week after week. That day, we were hit by a car. ICE drove a car into a crowd. We weren't arrested that day, but ICE still shot us with pepper bullets, rubber bullets. They deployed tear gas and flashbangs. But I didn't find out that I had been indicted until a month after this happened. These charges are simply for exercising our First Amendment rights. The government tried to villainize me and five other people for protesting the very thing that makes America great, allegedly. And yet we were tried to paint us as the villains. And we were actually the victims of a crime by an ICE agent.
1: I mean, we are watching the video right now as the car drives into you all. And you didn't know each other, is that right? The so-called Broadview Six? You didn't know all of each other.
2: Most of us did not know each other.

0: and needed to turn myself in the next day, or else there would be a warrant for my arrest. I was quite shocked by that message. I actually thought it was a scam. I honestly didn't think it was real. I actually, you know, looked up the name of the FBI agent and U.S. attorney, assistant U.S. attorney, and found that it was real. And it was quite shocking. And
1: we just have 30 seconds, but let me ask you, were you afraid that you would get arrested coming into the country or that you wouldn't be allowed back into the U.S.?
0: Yes. So I actually was warned by a congressperson that I may be detained upon arriving at O'Hare. So we actually had to make some arrangements in case that happened, which, needless to say, made the flight home a little stressful. Mm.
1: 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We're talking to Kat Abu-Ghazaleh and Michael Rabbit, two of the Broadview Six, though they might not have known each other before. Charges have been dropped against them. We'll continue to cover this story. That does it for our show. 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You can check our website at democracynow.org. I'm Amy Goodman.
2: Hey.
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